Yo. Hey. Good morning, all you mob out there in Radio Land. Welcome to Billabong Beats. Welcome to 3CR's Billabong Beats. Coming at you live. Snakes alive. I love them jelly snakes. I think there's a bomb. Yeah, I wish I could set off a bomb, but having technical problems at the moment. Hey. Yeah, good morning all you mob. Welcome to Tuesday's Billabong Beats. Coming at you live as per usual. Yeah, Tuesday the 28th of July. Yeah, today I'm just going to be doing a few dedications and stuff like that. I just want to pass on my sincere condolences to Sylvia Clayton and Cedric and other family members of Ronald Clayton, who was buried last week in Mullamete. And so I'm having real technical problems here at the moment, peoples. I'm just flying on one wing, one engine at the moment. I've got one engine cranking. Yeah. I can't seem to. I seem to get the other one going. Nah, we might move right along now. Moving right along. Hey, look at this one. Here's one for the country and western fans out there. Here's one for Hank Williams for you. Yeah, I saw the police light. Wow.

another one from Hank Williams Day. And oh, it's coming back to me. I'm having a flashback. Hang on a second. Oh, yeah, when I saw the light another time. Yeah. We saw the light coming. And I said, just the coppers, boys. And I was with young Jason and old Jason Kirby in Swan Hill. And they picked us up. I think they picked us up. I'm not too sure where they picked us up, the coppers. But I said, listen, boys, I'll do all the talking, all right? You just go along with me. So they did, and the copper jumped out. Right, what's your names? Well, I said, well, I'm Bin Laden. That's Saddam Hussein, and that's Gaddafi. And they said, what have we got here? I said, we're a bunch of terrorists. We're coming to blow you up. And anyway, they got our real names and that, and we was pushing our luck. I said, can we get a ride up to Waddy Street, please? We're going up to Christine DeNazi's place to have a party. And, yeah, they let us jump in and they dropped us off right out the front door, didn't they? Eh?

I really feel that the government is ashamed to let people know what they really did to the Indigenous people of this country, and it's about time they slapped themselves in the face and seen the truth, so at least we can get some pride back in our tribes, because all we hear is tragedy and these stories being told and heartbreak, and some people never get over it, and me, myself, I'll never get over it, but I think the government should do a lot more in supporting, and they should do a lot more so it never happens again. But it is happening. Our children are still being put in institutions. Our people are still being locked up.

0: Yeah, anyway, welcome back to the program, people. And, oh, look, we've got a backup engine that we've started now, and hopefully will get us through the show. Let me see. I was going to chuck a song on for you. It's just gone like 11 minutes past 10. And for all you mob that are driving this morning and listening, oh, let me introduce myself, did I? My name's Terry. I'm Terry Nullius, and I'm a figment of your imagination. You better speak to your doctor. Yeah, all right. So moving right along here, right along. Look, you listen to Tracy.
1: Way back in the dream time, when the earth was new, the spirit spoke to the people. It put in charge the Mimi man in charge of the world today.

Now we talk of tribal people in our in these times, because the old people in them days never talked about tribal days or anything else to be talked about. It seemed to be all talked about now and everything acted up on. It's like when everybody joined someone to go and do something, then everybody joined in. But a lot of people didn't. They walked

0: I'd like to commend the organisers of tonight's Rock Against Racism. I think that Rock Against Racism is now becoming institutionalised within the Aboriginal movement, but it ought to also be seen more often. 12 months since the last one in Melbourne. We need to see more of this. Needs to be a lot more of it, so that our musicians can have the opportunity to perform the things that they create back in their Aboriginal community. I commend the organisers. I commend the people for coming here tonight and participating. And I think most of all, I'd like to commend all Aboriginal people. No, I'll rephrase that. All people who oppose racism.
1: Yeah, welcome back to it. Welcome back to the program, peoples. Yeah, look, I'm going to have some wheat bix in a minute. I'm feeling pretty flat, so get some wheat bix into me. But, I got a joke. You never heard me the other. Oh, you never heard it before, did you? I made it up all by myself. Yeah. What does Sylvester the Cat from Looney Tunes want? He wants a Tweety. Yeah, listen to Tracy.

non-Aboriginal Australians should perhaps remind ourselves that Australia once reached out for us. Didn't Australia provide opportunity and care for the dispossessed Irish? Did it not for the poor of Britain, the refugees from war and famine, and persecution in the countries of Europe and Asia? If it isn't reasonable to say that if we can build a prosperous and remarkable harmonious multicultural society in Australia, surely we can find just solutions to the problems which beset the first Australians, the

That's what Sylvester the Pussycat says from the Looney Tunes people and Tweety. I got another one. Has the Aboriginal Legal Service ever won a case? No, because they all plead guilty. Hang on.

Now we talk of tribal people in our in these times, because the old people in them days never talked about tribal days or anything else to be talked about. It seemed to be all talked about now, and everything acted up on. It's like when everybody joined someone to go and do something, then everybody joined in. But a lot of people didn't. They walked away from

Yeah. They're my mum there. No more. Yeah. It's her funeral on the 5th of August in Swan Hill, people. Get it a grain shed. Yeah. And, oh, you don't like the way I talk? Well, my mother taught me how to talk. And she taught me a lot of things. And, I could say a lot of things, a lot of other things, but Mum wouldn't like it, you know? So, but look, here's another. Oh, no, that wasn't the one I got. Oh. All right, moving right along. Moving right along, I found it, peoples. And this is Hank Williams once again. A big shout out to Henry Charles and Graham Egan up there in Mullamy, New South Wales. I hope you're doing all right.

cocaine, marijuana, and beer. Yeah. Hey, it was Colour Stone there, people. No more boomerang. Hey, this is going flat. My tablet's going flat, people. I'm going to have to do a fart and create some energy, I think. Hang on. Wait a second. Oh, yeah. Oh, no.

Yeah, that was the legendary Bart Willoughby there, peoples. Rock against racism. And racism is alive in this country. It's there. It's everywhere. You go to racist places like Swan Hill or even the Melbourne Docklands. They took that little dog away next door last night after two visits from the police in two nights. And so they decided to take the little dog away. That's Paul down in the Docklands with the yellow door on the third floor. Yeah, you mongrel. And so this is what's been happening all around the place. It's subtle. It's underlying. And it's evident. So anyway, moving right along. This one here. Oh, I was going to chuck something else on, but I like this song so much I'll let it play. We'll be back listening to Tricia.

Smoothing sounds of Joe Geyer there, peoples. Yeah. And I just want to give a shout out or a big hello to, with much respect, you know, my Auntie Rose Clayton Egan up there in Moorabbin. Hope you have a good day today, Aunt. Yeah, this one's for you. The Wild Desert Rose, Aunt. Just like you listen to the

Yeah, cold Sunday. People, Wild Desert Rose, and that was for my auntie Rose Clayton Egan. Yeah, moving right along. I seem to be saying that a few times, haven't I? Moving right along. Yeah, it's a bit like I haven't had my Weet-Bix yet, so I'm a little bit not pumped up, am I? Yeah. Look, I was going to put this other song on, but it's for my one of my favourite aunties in the world. It's Auntie Alma Thorpe out there at Reservoir. Hope you have a good day, Aunt, and hope you, I just hope you have a great day and a good morning.

Yeah, push me down. I mean, pick me up on your way down there with the world champion, Lionel Rose, people. Look, it's just gone 10:56. I suppose we'll do some smoking at 11 o'clock, like a lot of people do. And I'll be trying to whip some Wheat Bix down, have a quick coffee and have a smoke, and then I'll be right back. Hey, this next one is for one of my favourite uncles in the world. And it's for Uncle George Davis. And he flies down the highway with a piece of KFC in one hand and a piece of Red Rooster in the other hand. My question is, who's steering the bike? Yeah. This one's for you, huh? A little Red Rooster. Listen to 3CR.

Yeah, there was howling wolf there, people, with a little red rooster. And look, it's just gone at 10:59. So it's time to have a joint, have a smoke at the, just have some Weet-Bix. And we'll be right back. This next one's dedicated to my auntie and their children. If I can get it to work. I'm just a bobbing bird. I just push the buttons. Yo. I can't hear nothing. Oh, my God.

Yeah, that legendary Joe Guy there, eh? Uncle Willie. It's just gone 20 past 11. All those people who keep time. They'll be having Nellie Moore's funeral on the 5th of August in Swan Hill. All you people out there in Radio Land. This next one is called Spoonful. Put that one on? I put it on. It's by Howling Wolf. And what comes in a spoonful?

A spoonful, eh? That's what I think the neighbour's on, a spoonful of that, Your Honour. Yeah. So just letting the magistrates court that know that Terry Nullis will be there soon. And similar to last time, Your Honour. Yeah. I want to know where he gets his jurisdiction anyway. Because we've got no treaty yet. And surely your jurisdiction is not based on a piece of legislation that can be dismantled. Hey. But anyway, look, it's just gone 11:24. This next one is for Choco Taljum Edwards, Underworld Umming public figure. I hope you're having a good day, huh? This one's for you.

never saw Chuck Hartel. Do you remember with the Peoples? And you'll find him down there at Camp Sovereignty, all running around the King's Domain naked. Gnarly gammon. Yeah, it wouldn't be a sight to see, wouldn't it? Hey, oh, yeah. Because he's gone 1129, here's Studio 1, 21 Smith Street, Fitzroy. Collingwood's on the other side, see. Yeah, so Mum's, Nellie Moore's funeral will be on the 5th of August, people, up there in Swan Hill. And I want to thank my mum for sending me to Swan Hill when I was a young fella. Got kicked out of Broadmeadows. Gee, must be really good. And then Mum sent me to Swan Hill to live with Auntie Dolly and Uncle Jeff. If I hadn't have done that, I wouldn't have met all the wonderful and beautiful people I did, you know. And I look forward to seeing you every time. Listen to Tracy.

Yeah, Cook has a daily name. Sounds like Paul Kelly peoples. Sure was a train. What are you? Thomas the Tank Engine. Nah, I don't gamble. He's a lovely man, Troy. Had to get him up for a fresh water festival in Moorman 2028. Hey. Yeah, I wish I was a train. I wish I was a road train. A double B. You're not going to just run him over, Uncle George. Just run him over. Listen to the tree cigar.

0: You know, it was the Tennessee Waltz there, peoples. Oh, look out. Look, we're just about to wrap it up here. It's just gone 11:54 a.m. Please stay tuned for Music Sans Frontières and make sure you tune in to all the other Indigenous broadcasters here at 3CR. Next week we'll be pre-recorded live. I do a dedication to my mum, Nellie Moore. Her funeral's on the 5th of August. All right, see you all next week. Ciao.
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0: These men have receptions, Matlock, A50632, and Bat Shelter, A39879. They have receptions.
1: Yeah.

Welcome to another edition of Music Sans Frontières here on 3CR. And we came into the program today with Silver Lining from KK, and that track is from her release Elysian Blues. Well, they might clap. A very pretty piece of work that was too, from a young Guzheng player, whom you may recall I interviewed a little while ago on this program. I'm Therese Virtue, and we're going into a really busy program today. Let's go to a track now from Lucy Wise. Later in the program, I'll be chatting briefly with Lucy Wise,

people of Nigeria, a country located in the western region of Africa. Often sung in church and on happy occasions, these words mean that God's work will never be destroyed.

That track came from Sweet Honey in the Rock, Ise Oluwa, Kole Bajeo. It's a Nigerian song. I think Nigerian children there. The works of God will never be destroyed is the meaning of the track. And part of why I played you that track is because in a few minutes we'll be talking with Stella Savvy and Michael Giebing about a huge children's program in Melbourne and Victoria coming up through August. But going back to what we've heard, from the Pankisi Gorge, the Pankisi Ensemble gave us Lord Luag Lusain. Don't ask me to translate that one for you. But it's music of Kists, the Georgians of Chechnya. They have a whole singing culture that we're going to explore across the rest of the year, in fact. Before that, we heard from San Miguel Fraser, Lay Awake, from their album Dots of Light, and Lucy Wise, who is an inveterate gardener, gave us Broad Beans. In a moment, we'll go to an interview I conducted late last week with Stella Savvy and Michelle Giebing. And they together are the artistic director and the choir director of the Boat Schools Chorus, a project which is coming into its own right at the beginning of August. So on the 1st of August, Saturday the 1st of August, there will be a concert featuring almost 200 school children from Ballarat in Ballarat at Mount Clear College Theatre. And then on the 11th of August, there will be two concerts in Melbourne Town Hall, one at 2 o'clock and one at 7, I think. Again, featuring, collectively, something like 700 children. So Stella and Michelle, with the support of teachers all over Victoria, have trained the children for these concerts. And we'll hear from them about that business and about the results as they've seen them so far. But first of all, let's go to a song from Ghana. This is a children's song, and it's called Kwakwe Bibio.

0: Stella and Michelle, welcome to Music Sans Frontières. Thank you very much for being here.
1: Thank you for having us.
0: So, you're involved in a big project. That's the first thing we have to say, it's big. You're dealing with hundreds and hundreds of school children, and this is a BWAT project that you, Stella, are very familiar with, and Michelle, it's your first time.
2: My first time.
0: And of course, you have yet to be confronted with the hordes of children, but it's quite an event. It really is.
1: He's had a small taste. We had a rehearsal in Ballarat the other day.
2: Yeah.
1: With about 80 or 90 kids were able to be there. Mm. And they sang so beautifully. Like, Therese, I've done this project, as you know, a number of times, and I think it's been the best ever rehearsal in terms of the kids just sang so beautifully, and Michelle was a little bit in awe of their sound and also their pronunciation.
2: Yeah, I was really shocked because I didn't think like kids like knowing the pronunciation of the words and stuff. I was like, what?
0: Well, really, that's cool. Very good. That's wonderful news, really. And it bodes really well for audiences, some of whom are coming to the first concert in Ballarat on this coming Sunday, the 2nd of August.
1: First of August.
0: Saturday, the 1st of August.
1: That's right, in Ballarat.
0: How many kids will you have on stage there, Stella?
1: About 120.
0: Right. So that's quite big.
1: It is big, yeah. Mm. It's big. 120 children to wrangle is no mean feat. Let alone the Melbourne shows, which, you know, is the 11th of August at the Melbourne Town Hall. Two shows, an afternoon show and an evening show, but both shows have a different lot of children. So if you get different vibes, I guess, with both shows. And each of those, I think we've got 350 kids on stage. Yeah.
0: My word, that's a lot of children on one
1: stage. That's a lot of children. Yeah. That's a lot of sandwiches to deal with in the back rooms.
0: It is a huge project. So we should tell people the name of the project that we're talking about. It's the BWAT Schools Chorus. That's the regular project that the BWAT undertakes each year with school children. And this one is called A Coma. And now I'm worrying about my pronunciation, Michelle.
2: And that's correct.
1: That's correct.
0: Oh, good.
1: Yeah.
0: Which means?
2: Which means the heart.
1: Yeah. And it's in with the heart, it symbolizes community and connectedness.
2: Yes.
1: And
2: yes.
1: Resilience when you're together.
2: Yeah.
1: So strength in each other.
0: So is this a common image in Ghana, Michelle? Because I've seen the little heart image, which is the logo for this project. Mm-hmm. I've seen that painted onto or carved onto other drums that have nothing to do with you and Stella. They were drums I came across in a school resources place.
2: Mm-hmm. The heart is kind of one symbol that we have in the Edinkras symbol, because Ghana have a symbol called Edinkras symbols. That was, you know, we used to print them in our clothing and all the kind of stuff. But I choose this Akuma because we're doing this out of love and the connection, you know, from different kind of areas, you know, to come closer together. Because with that love, singing always depends on love, how you love it, you know. So we choose that because it brings people together, you know, and that's the main point.
1: But if you're not familiar with Adinkra symbols, there's ones for strength, there's ones for accept God, there's ones called like teeth and tongue, which means, you know, to communicate. They've got different symbols, and we, here I guess we would call them totems, But Adinkra symbols are taken, adopted by families and cultural groups, so they have them on their fabrics and carved above their doors and, you know, on furniture. And, you know, so the Adinkra symbols, when you travel to Ghana, you see them everywhere, in all sorts of ways. So they'll be on, you know, your clothing, what you're wearing, and that will help people identify either what family you're from or what people you're from. But also it could just be about how you feel, you know, for that day or whatever, that you wear that symbol.
0: So if you were a stranger in a particular part of Ghana and you saw somebody who had, I don't know, on their house or something, a symbol that was also your symbol, would that ensure that you could get help or
2: talk to them? We have ethnic groups in Ghana, like a clan. So we have the pirate clan. And when we have pirate clan in the Cape Coast, we have the same pirate clan in Mankasim. You know, Mankasim is one part of Cape, central region. So when you go to Mankasim and you don't have anywhere to go, just go to your clan.
1: So you'll see the parrot symbol.
2: Yeah. So the parrot symbol are clans. The dog with fire, a whole lot kind of different animals. The one with the ears, this kind of
1: the antelope.
2: Antelopes.
1: Yeah.
2: You know, and a whole lot of stuff. So when I go to Kumasi now, like the Asante region from central region, and I feel like I don't have anywhere to go, I will just go to my clan and tell them, hey, I am from this Aguna clan from Cape Coast. I came to Kumasi and I don't have anywhere to go. So they will treat you as a member of them, as the same person. You are not ordinary person, you know. So, so, and then the pirate is also another big deal in Ghana, because we have the Asante Kingdom, we have the Densha Kingdom. The Asante Kingdom is using a dog with fire in his mouth. And then we, the Akan, Aguna, are using the parrot.
1: The African grey parrot.
2: The African grey parrot.
0: How are you?
2: And it means that those kind of animals are the kingdoms and the, you know, kind of chieftaincy stuff, the royal stuff in Ghana.
1: Like our coat of arms, in a way, here in Australia.
2: Yes, sure.
1: Yeah.
0: So, Michelle, when you talk about clans, are they different language groups?
2: Yes.
0: And so what is your language group?
2: My language is Akan. I speak Chi. Yes.
0: Right, I see. And can you tell us the name of some of the other languages?
2: Yeah, we have Fantis, and then we have Hausa, we have Dagomba, Ewe, and we have Sisala, Gan, and then, Ayigbe, we have Ayigbe, we have Frafra, we have Nzima, so it's almost like 38 languages in Ghana.
0: That's a lot. And in terms of the songs that the children are singing as part of this Akoma project, are they all from your language group, Michelle?
2: No, they are from five language groups. Yeah, so the other time we get this rehearsals with the kids, I was like, you don't know what you have done. Because you know that the songs are coming from Ghana, but you don't know that this is different language and this is different language and this is different language. I was so impressed by the kids. And then I let them know that whatever you've done is really kind of beyond my imagination, because to sing in one language is not an easy job, you know, than to sing in Ewe, you sing in Hausa, you sing in Fante, and you sing in Chi. It's not an easy job, you know, so it's good. Yeah, it's good. And then the pronunciation of the words kills me. I was like, all right, cool.
1: In a good way, kills him.
2: Yeah, in a good way. I was like, wow.
0: So that indicates, I suppose, that the teachers have done a terrific job. Is that right?
2: They have done a great job.
1: They really have.
0: Each of the teachers in the primary schools where these children are learning the songs has taken on the business of teaching their groups. And it's a big weekend this weekend, isn't it?
1: Yeah.
0: Stella, particularly for you.
1: We're coming down to Melbourne to work with the two Melbourne group. So for their sort of, you know, rehearsal. So it's a big weekend, and we travel then to Yay and work with the kids there. The kids in Yay will get on a bus very early or a train and head down to Melbourne when it's the performance day. But that was a commitment that the Boat made a long time ago after the fires, that we would travel there and work with the kids there and bring them some joy, which is one of the things that I've noticed, is that this project really does bring joy. And I bump into kids who did the project, say, 10, 15 years ago, and they're now young adults, and they say, oh, and they still remember the songs. They've still got their T-shirt, and it's one of their main memories of primary school was singing in the Boat School's chorus. And so the other really interesting part about this is that now these kids for this year, they've had this experience with Ghanaian music, and they know where Ghana is. They know more about this African nation. And, you know, that will stay with them for the rest of their life. It's an experience that I think is unique with the Boat School's chorus, being able to bring cultures to kids in a hands-on way. It's one thing to look at a map and go, there's China or there's this, and you sort of go, uh-huh. But when you learn the language and you sing the songs and you engage culturally on a deeper level, you really do get invested in that country. And us as adults, we know that from when we traveled somewhere, we go, oh, you know, all of a sudden we know a lot more about that place and those people. And I think that that's possibly one of the best gifts the Boat can give our children, really, is this experience of immersive culture.
0: I think that's such an interesting observation. You're not the only one. Leah, who works in the Boat office, she was doing a little bit of a project based at Princes Hill High, and a child came up to her there and said, you're from the Boat, aren't you? I did the school's chorus a year or two ago, whatever. And this kid was so full of excitement about the project, in the same way that you're saying.
1: Yes. And
0: it's so interesting. You don't know the effects of what you do when you're doing them often, but this is remarkable.
1: Well, I think it's really easy for people to underrate music and musical experiences. And what we now know that it brings is incredible connection to each other. So all these kids who perform together, then the connection that they have with whatever the country is that the Boat is highlighting, and their understanding of that. And that's just immense. There's not many instances where you get that full sort of 360 kind of inclusion and immersion in a culture, I think. You know, and I know firsthand from when we did the Seychelles year, as the, you know, as the artist whose culture it is that's being highlighted, it's just incredibly moving, and it makes you very proud to hear all these children who now know about your culture and are singing in your language, and it's quite an experience. And I know that for many of the community from the Seychelles and Mauritius who came to that show, were in tears at the end of that. Last year when we did My Falie Songs of East Timor, same thing. The Timorese community that came were very emotional about hearing these children. And, you know, Michelle and the Ghanaian community in Melbourne, including our fellow band members who are coming to perform with the kids, you know, it's a very moving, beautiful thing to have all these children singing in your language and knowing about your culture.
0: Indeed, indeed. Mm. Well, I think from our end, Michelle, we're very grateful that you've been so generous as to share these aspects of your culture, because it is such a window into something that otherwise we would never be in contact with here. We're a long way from Ghana, as I'm sure you recognise.
2: I know.
1: It is a
2: Oh,
1: long way away, Ghana.
2: long way away.
1: Yeah.
2: Yeah, I'm also happy to see the kids singing my old language and, you know, yeah, singing it better than I thought. Like, God. No, so I'm so happy about it. I'm so
0: That's
2: happy about it.
0: marvelous. That's marvelous. Yeah. Michelle and Stella, thank you very much for being part of today's program. I wish you the best of luck with your weekend of rehearsals. And I'm sure that the Ballarat concert on Sunday, this on Saturday, the 1st of August, will be brilliant. So best of luck with that.
1: Thanks for having us, Therese.
2: Yeah, thanks for having us too.

That, of course, was Lucy Wise from her Into the Blue, The Basket. And before that, Martha Lorenzo and Nina Hagen gave us Aruru, a lullaby from Cuba. And that recording comes from Lullabies from the Axis of Evil. But there are many versions of that little lullaby. I know it as Aruru Mi Niño, and it's sung in the Spanish-speaking countries. Before that, we heard another Ghanaian children's song, Baby Calf 4. And in that interview, I was talking with Michelle Gearbing and Stella Savvy, who are together pulling together the What Schools Chorus for 2026. So the first concert will be on Saturday, the 1st of August, at Mount Clear College Theatre in Ballarat. And that will be in the afternoon. And then later at Melbourne Town Hall, there will be two more concerts, each featuring something in the order of 300 plus students on stage. And those are on August the 11th at 1 o'clock and 7. All of that information is readily available on the BOITE website. So that's boite.com.au. Another reason for playing that lullaby from Cuba is that it's sung by some of the choirs who are taking part on the 2nd of August, Sunday the 2nd of August, in Three Songs for 3CR. So I hope that lots of you will come along and support that concert. There are four choirs taking place: My Own Mixed Drinks, Gorani, the men's vocal ensemble who specialise in Georgian songs, though not the Chechen ones; the Footscray Hotel Choir, conducted by Lloyd O'Hanlon; and Sonidos del Alma, conducted by the beautiful Yaki Vallejo. It will be a fabulous concert, so come along 2 p.m. at the Church of All Nations in Palmerston Street in Carlton. And again, information is available at boite.com.au if you'd like to purchase a ticket ahead of time. Let's go now to this interview with Lucy Wise and hear about her most recent work. We'll have a track first.

0: My guest on the program now is the beautiful Lucy Wise, and it's fabulous to have her here. She's highly productive and she's just released a new single, and I'm delighted that you could come and talk to us, Lucy. Thank you.
1: Thanks so much for having me on the show, Therese. Lovely to catch up again.
0: Indeed. Tell us about this new song that you've made.
1: Yeah, so this new song called V-Line, it's inspired by my experience moving out of the city out to regional Victoria. It's a fictional story, but it's definitely inspired by my own experience. And it tells the story of someone who's moved to the country, but she's struggling with the change, so she keeps taking the train to Melbourne to party with her friends.
0: I get that.
1: Yeah, so it's been really exciting to be working on new music over the past sort of year and a half, and it's very exciting to finally be releasing the song. And this I've made a music video as well, which has gone up today, so I'm
0: Oh.
1: feeling very excited
0: Very
1: today.
0: exciting. So listeners can find that online.
1: Yeah, that's right. Yeah, so the song is on all the streaming platforms and the video is on my YouTube channel.
0: So go online, look for Lucy Wise V-Line. And you've also had a pretty busy year thus far. I mean, it's only well, we're still in July, but you've been touring, haven't you?
1: I've been playing quite a bit more over the past few months, which has been such a joy. I played it, let me think, I played at a couple of festivals, Yakandanda Folk Festival and Cresfest this year. And yeah, I've been doing quite a few more shows sort of around Victoria. And yeah, it's just really lovely to be getting back out there performing a bit more.
0: That's terrific. So I think the last time we spoke, you were talking about having pulled together a new band. What have you been touring with, Lucy? Is it that band? Is it another band, or have you been going solo?
1: I've been doing a bit of a mix, but I am going to be touring with my new band this September, October through East Coast Australia. So I'm playing a lot with bass player Isaac Ganu and drummer Justin Olsen, and they're forming sort of the core band around this album that I've made with them. So yeah, we're going to be touring through New South Wales and Victoria in spring, September, October.
0: Right, and now what material will you be taking on that tour?
1: We're going to be playing songs from my upcoming new album, Salt, which is coming out in September this year. So lots of songs off that new album, many of which I've been performing in recent years, but this will be my first time sort of performing them with the band on a tour. And we'll also probably be slipping in there some old favourite songs of mine that I still love to play.
0: That sounds delightful. So, when you say the East Coast, how far north do you go, Lucy?
1: As far as Sydney, so we're going to be playing shows in Sydney and Canberra, some regional New South Wales shows, as well as some regional Vic and Mornington Peninsula, and finishing up in Melbourne on the 4th of October.
0: Right. Oh,
1: Yeah.
0: right. Yeah. So that's more than a month, isn't it, that you're.
1: It'll be around a month, yeah. Then I'm in the process of adding a couple of extra dates to the tour as well, so yeah, it could extend a little bit more, but yeah, about a month.
0: It'll keep you busy.
1: Yeah, Yeah, absolutely. It booking a an album tour does keep you busy. It's been many months in the making, so I'm very excited.
0: It's great. It's great, isn't it, to have to feel something's come to fruition. It's just a very satisfactory feeling, I expect.
1: Absolutely, yeah. It's when you're sitting writing lots of emails and doing all the organizing and everything, you sometimes forget what the end result is going to be, and when you finally get to playing the gig and you're connecting with all the people there, it's just such a special experience. So I'm just really thrilled to get to do this.
0: And Lucy, tell us a little bit about your songwriting. I know that from listening to your songs over time, you like to write about things you're doing, like gardening. There's quite a lot of gardening in and growth of plants in your songs. How does a song start?
1: Yeah, for me, I do draw on my love of nature and sort of small everyday. I do draw on my love of nature and sort of small everyday.

0: Yeah. And so does the story come first and then the tune?
1: Oh, that's a good question. For me, I think what happens is I'm a real journal writer, so I'm always writing, and I think what happens is I pick up my instrument when I'm practicing and just noodle around and find some chords and find some sounds, and then I kind of improvise lyrics over the top. And yeah, I often work in that direction, sort of from the music through to finding out what it's about and then starting to write the lyrics.
0: Yeah, right. Okay. And when you're writing, then you're calling on ideas that you've already recorded in one way or another.
1: Yeah, I think so. I think so. Yeah. Definitely. I remember in a songwriting workshop I went to once at Cygnet Folk Festival, the person leading the workshop said, "Your diary is like your compost heap for your songs," which I love.
0: Of course, because you're a gardener.
1: That's right. Yeah. So we've, yeah, and growing food, and that's often featured in my songs in the past. And yeah, the garden is a source of inspiration. We've currently got a little veggie patch near the house, and we got chooks about a year ago, and it's, yeah, big part of my inspiration, I think, is having the chooks around in the garden.
0: It's so personal, isn't it? For everybody, it's so different what
1: Yeah.
0: moves you to write, I suppose.
1: Yeah, absolutely. Yeah, I think the past few years of sort of being in the one place for quite a while, just feeling really connected to the place where I live, I think is also a bit of a source of inspiration, and I think that kind of fed into this new song that came out today.
0: That's very nice. Yeah. After the touring, Lucy, what's next?
1: Well, I am currently working towards playing a bit more throughout the next year. So I'm planning on doing a bit more touring throughout 2027. And yeah, really, really just I also have a little music school called Magpie Music. So I do both these things, and the balance between them always shifts, and at the moment I'm looking to performing a bit more, so I'm excited about that.
0: Oh, that sounds wonderful. Yeah. Tell us a little more about the band.
1: So the band, Isaac Ganu and Justin Olsen, I've actually played with them quite a lot over the past couple of years. But the first time we played together was back on my 2018 album Winter Sun. So they came and recorded drums and bass on that album, and it was just really beautiful working with them and connecting with them. So I've kind of been waiting over the years after that. I was kind of waiting for a good time to collaborate with them again, and yeah, this new set of songs that I'd written a couple of years ago were feeling like they really wanted a driving sort of a rhythm section. So I contacted both Isaac and Justin, and we arranged the songs together with the help of Luke Plum, the producer for the album. And yeah, it all sort of started from there.
0: Sounds very exciting.
1: Yeah, thank you.
0: It's
1: It's
0: great to work with other people, isn't it? It's, I
1: Oh, it
0: think.
1: really is. Yeah, you can really, you, it's just so great to have other artists to bounce off, and they'll bring in ideas that you would never have thought of yourself. So, yeah, and they're just such fabulous musicians.
0: Marvelous, Lucy. It's great to get an update on where you're up to, and terrific to hear that you're releasing this new single. So best of luck with it. I hope it goes really well, and I hope everybody buys a copy.
1: Thanks so much, Therese. It's lovely to chat again.
0: Great to have you on Music Sans Frontières. Thank you, Lucy.
1: Thanks, Therese.

McPancake was the name of that track from Apolline, and it followed from Coral Reed, Oranges in Bloom, Doom. Curious title there from Coral, curious medley. Coral Reed is, of course, a fabulous instrumentalist, as are the girls in Apolline, and they followed Lucy Wise's new single, V-Line. I was interviewing Lucy briefly after hearing from her Bright as a Button, from her release Yearning that came out some time ago. So we have a very a busy show, and there is more to come. But before we go to my interview with Saikat Bhattacharya, let's just check in on the things that you shouldn't miss so far. So Saikat Bhattacharya will be playing at 1 Mark Street this coming Friday, the 31st of July. And it's a 7:30 start, and he is an extraordinarily beautiful sitar player. So if you'd like to improve your understanding of Indian music, North Indian music, come along. 1 Mark Street, North Fitzroy, this coming Friday at 7:30 for a concert of sitar and tabla. Saikat Bhattacharya and Pandurang Torvi. Lucy Wise is releasing her V-Line single with a launch at Shotkickers in Thornbury at 2 o'clock for 2:30, and that's on this coming Sunday, the 2nd of August. In Ballarat on Saturday at 1 p.m. on the 1st of August at Mount Clear College Theatre, you can catch the very first performance for this year of Akoma. Michelle Giebing and Stella Savi will be leading the choir, and there are almost 200 children from Ballarat and surrounds performing in that concert. And of course, Three Songs for 3CR is taking place at 2 o'clock on Sunday, August the 2nd at the Church of All Nations, 180 Palmerston Street in Carlton. And that will be a great choral celebration featuring the Footscray Pub Choir, Mixed Drinks, Gorani, and Sonidos del Alma. It's a concert not to be missed. Heaps of things for you this week through the Boite and through other sources, so don't miss the music. Let's go now to just an excerpt from a track by Saikat Bhattacharya for the Bengali Association last year, and that will lead us into quite an extensive interview with Saikat. Very interestingly, he explains, to some extent, the sitar to us in this interview. You're tuned to Music Sans Frontières here on 3CR. Let's go to Saikat Bhattacharya.

0: Good afternoon, Saikat Bhattacharya, and thank you so much for making some time and space to work with us on Music Sans Frontières today on 3CR. It's great to have you on the program.
1: Thanks so much, Cherise. Really appreciate that, and lovely to be talking to you tonight.
0: Thank you. Now, you're a musician originally from India, more recently from Queensland, and you play the sitar. Perhaps you could tell our listeners a little bit about that instrument.
1: Yeah, so sitar is a very well-known, popular musical instrument in Indian classical music, and it was made quite popular by various masters, including Pandit Ravi Shankar, he's no more, then Ustad Vilayat Khan, no more, and his nephew, from whom I'm learning, the world's number one sitar player now, is Ustad Shahid Parvez Khan. He's my teacher and guru. So sitar is an instrument, originally they say it came from Persia, from an instrument called setar and various other combinations. Some people say it came from Veena. But all in all, it is like an instrument consisting or made from wood, and the main base of the sitar is from a pumpkin shell, very delicate. And of course, then there are strings. Many strings, depends from 15, 70, 20 strings in total. It goes over a couple of bridges, one main bridge and a subsidiary bridge at the bottom, which holds the sympathetic strings. And that's how it all comes into play as a complete instrument.
0: Right. So if people could imagine a pumpkin at the bottom of actually quite a long neck, isn't it?
1: Correct.
0: Yeah. And the top of the pumpkin has been cut off, so you've got a flat board there.
1: Exactly.
0: And you've got, are the two bridges both quite close to the hole?
1: So actually, the one bridge is a bit larger bridge. It's like a L-shaped thing, and it sits flat on the surface of the sitar. And there's a smaller bridge which sits very close to the main bridge, as you said. And on the main bridge, there are about six, seven strings which goes through, out of which mainly we play with the first string, which is the main, and a side by side, there's a sur string, which is a support string, and a couple of strings at the front, which is called a chikari. So all supports each other. And then the strings at the bottom, which is held by the smaller bridge, that basically resonates what we play on the main bridge.
0: So you've got two courses of strings, one above the other.
1: Correct, correct.
0: And the lower course of strings, does it cross the larger bridge, or does it go through it, or through holes in it, or what?
1: So the two bridges are sort of independent to each other. They're adjacent to, but completely independent. And the smaller bridge, it lies in terms of height, maybe 1 inch below the main bridge. That's why there's no interference between the two. It depends on how accurately the sitar strings are tuned. If it is tuned properly in the way it should be, then when we play a note, it should resonate the same note from the bottom if they have been tuned correctly. And I can give you a couple of examples if you want. I've got the sitar with me as well.
0: That would be terrific. Can I ask you, I think of Indian music, well, it's North Indian music, Hindustani music.
1: Correct.
0: That you play, isn't it?
1: Correct.
0: And I think of that as not having harmony. Am I right?
1: Harmony in the sense, it can create a sense of harmony from a perspective of those sympathetic strings. So it depends on how you define the word harmony and how it is perceived. So it is perceived in various musics in various ways. Singing has got one different type of harmony. When you play an orchestra in Western music, there's a different harmony. In Eastern classical, Hindustani classical music, it's a different harmony. So Yeah, I mean, I can give an example and show what we mean by harmony in this case.
0: Please, that'd be great.
1: So these are the two strings at the end, which is called shikari. So basically a standing sort of thing. When we play something, come to a semi-pause, we stroke this. And this is the secondary string called a sur string. And the first string is called a main string, which normally we stroke on that and create that sound.
0: Okay, so the first note I hear, dun,
1: That's the bass. That's the basically D. Basically D.
0: yeah, and is that a string from the top course of
1: From the
0: strings?
1: top, yeah.
0: Yeah, and the second note, dun,
1: And that same in a slightly higher octave. And you can hear the sympathetic strings at the bottom. And the sympathetic strings are tuned according to a whole collection of notes, which is called a raga. So, for example, if I'm playing a raga in the evening raga, which I'll be performing in this concert soon, it's called Rageshri. So it's tuned in different notes and it sounds like this.
0: And so what I hear in Hindustani music is that you play that raga, which is like a scale,
1: Correct.
0: before you start to
1: Correct.
0: play.
1: Yeah. And the style of our school of teaching is called a singing style. So, as if the sitar would be singing. I'm not that of an expert, my guru is the expert. So, his sitar is called a singing sitar, actually. And, like, as if the heart will lay out its emotion through the sitar, basically.
0: So there are some singing sitars and some not, or is it some players?
1: No, it's so basically the whole music from sitar is expression of emotions in different ways. So some schools of music, they are more expressive in the way that it depicts more like a singing style. It's called gayaki, means a singing style. Others would be similar, close to, but not exactly gayaki, but more playing on the notes, on the frets. And so if I can show you what I mean. Gayaki means it's like a singing. And there's a lingering of the sound.

0: and some, but other, some other styles might be.
1: So you're not making quite so much of the resonances of the.
0: Yeah, exactly. Yeah,
1: right.
0: So it depends, and again, I mean, there are various ways, and various people have got various ways of expressing themselves. So, and our guru, or my guru, Ustad Shahid Parvez Khan, every time we take his name, we have to touch our ears, sort of thing, in reverence, basically, to him. That's the respect we show to our gurus. So, Ustadji, we call him Ustadji. So, so his playing is that he shows us the way to go ahead. So, of course, we, some of us try to copy him a bit, but it's not exactly encouraged. What he says is, you understand and follow. So we have to follow him. So there's a difference between, subtle difference between copying and following in Indian classical music. It's very hard, extremely hard. It's very easy to fall into the trap and try to emulate and copy. But very few people can actually follow, I mean, copy the style and follow the path, basically.
1: So I read an article from some years ago, Saikat, where you said that it would take a lifetime to master the sitar.
0: Do you hear it somewhere? I read it somewhere.
1: I read it. It was, yeah, it was an interview with you.
0: Okay, sure.
1: And I know that now your guru is still in India, but you're not in India. Is your sitar still developing, your playing?
0: Yeah, my guru actually stays about 6-7 months in US and the remainder time in India and goes on world tours and all that. And in between, every month, about one or two classes he does online, like through Zoom sessions. And once in a while he visits Melbourne as well. So he was here a couple of years ago, and most likely he's coming here next year as well for a concert we are organizing for him. And when he comes, it's a full house, like 400-500 people come in from everywhere, and he actually stays with me as well. And those are very out of the world experiences. So talking about being in touch with him, yeah, we're always in touch with him, and over regular sessions and lessons. And those are very, very intense lessons. Very intense lessons. And then we develop from there. So he gives us tasks as if we go to a university, and we get assignments. We do assignments. So similarly, these sort of assignments, different nature, different intensity, but we have to do that. And when we meet up next, then he actually sort of challenges us to sort of in a nice way to produce what he has taught earlier, and we have to prove that, yeah, we have understood that.
1: So what would you learn to, what would you do during an assignment?
0: So possibly he would give us a composition. The composition means a collection of various notes and what he has created, and then we have to reproduce that. He'll show us how to play it and all that, and variations and all that, and then he'll say, okay, now you go back to that, and then next time when we meet, you'll have to prepare that for the next few days or weeks, and then come back and show me what you have learned. So next time when we open the Zoom session, the first thing he'll do is he'll say, okay, what did we do last time? Can you please play? So first 5 minutes, it'll be a test almost.
1: That's it's challenging, isn't it?
0: It is very challenging. I mean, and then when we learn from him, it seems that we go back to the basics as if we don't know anything, of course, which is the right thing to do. And so when we learn from a guru, it's called a guru shishya parampara, means the teacher and the disciple tradition. And when we sit in front of the guru, we have to be humble and surrender to him, basically, and start from scratch. And then only we can learn something, at least in this lifetime. And even if I've said one, many, many lifetimes also is not enough to learn and master, leave apart master even learning.
1: So let's go back to the instrument for a moment, because I just obviously this is radio and people can't see a sitar, but I noticed that the frets on your sitar are curved upwards away from the soundboard, the fingerboard.
0: Correct.
1: Yeah.
0: So it's like a convex convex sort of style. So what happens is when you pull on them, then they have that resonance, and then each of them has got a different height. So the preceding one from one of the frets is slightly marginally a bit higher than the other in different parts of the convex nature, so that it doesn't touch the next one. Because when I'm pulling, for example,
1: So are you touching that string against the underside of the fret?
0: So I'm just using, I'm stroking the sitar main string with my right hand, and with the left hand, I'm pulling the string on the convex shaped fret, and that's reproducing the sound, and it's basically traversing or traveling from one note to the next note through that
1: Because of the shape of the fret.
0: shape, and also the way it is structured. So even if it is flat, it will create some sort of resonance, but not this resonance, which is completely
1: No,
0: different.
1: because the resonance cha the is changing. The note that you're playing
0: Exactly.
1: is changing, and that's because it's curved.
0: And then from one, you can go to the other left. And you can hear the resonance of the string below. And it stays, it lingers. And so years and years and years of practice will bring little bit. That's the only thing.
1: That's absolutely fascinating, Saket.
0: Yeah.
1: I've heard, I've heard sitar music, and I know a little tiny bit about the instrument, but I've learned a lot
0: Of course, I
1: today.
0: mean, there's no end to learning. We learn every day.
1: Indeed, indeed. So, can you just tell us a little bit about the role of the tabla player in Hindustani music?
0: Sure. So the tabla player supports the sitar player in a very big way. So the whole performance is sort of divided into various parts, sections. First, we have an introduction, which is called an alap. Then it's a faster, little bit faster alap called jor, ends with a bit of jhala, with a bit of a bit faster thing, and then comes the rhythm. And when we start the rhythm, then the tabla comes into play. So, and every rhythm is for a composition, and various compositions have got like 16 beats, 10 beats, 7 beats. So 16 beats is called a teen tal, it's called a tal. And then the tabla also, tabla actually keeps like a metronome. It stays fixed on those 16 beats, and we start from almost like a computer, like a home button, like number one, and it's 1, 2, 3, for all the way to 16. And we play the composition and come back to one, and again go back to 16, again come back to one with variations with the fixed composition. And then sometimes we leave it to the tabla player, which is the percussionist. Then the sitar holds those 16 matras, the 16 beats, and then the tabla player does some innovation, some improvisations. And then he comes back to number one from where we start. That's called the sum, basically. And then, so that interchange keeps happening. That's what makes listening, or for the listener, then a very wonderful experience, because then we got a tabla, which is the percussion, two drums, one a smaller one and a larger one, of course, on the left. And that gives a different type of experience. Sitar by itself is also okay, but I think without tabla or percussion, it's not very complete. So together it makes the listening experience really a complete, nice experience.
1: You're right. And your tabla player, wait, so we are partly talking to you because you're playing a performance for the Boîte on the 31st of July of this month.
0: Yes, next Friday.
1: And your tabla player for that event will be.
0: Pandurang Torvi. So he has played tabla for many, many years. He's a very established tabla player in Melbourne. Lives in the southeast suburbs, not very far from where I live in Crowded North. And so he has got his own school of tabla also. He teaches a lot of young kids. He's passing on the knowledge to upcoming generations. In that way, he himself learns as well regularly every week from his guru, his teacher, and that's how he's keeping it active. He also has a daytime job, but he learns and performs, and he teaches during the evenings and during weekends, and he performs not only with me, but many other vocalists, many other different instrument players in the Hindustani classical music, as well as South Indian classical music. And his
1: Yes.
0: name is Pandurang Torvi.
1: There's Indian music, I think, is very strong in Melbourne.
0: Yes, it's very strong, very widespread, and Melbourne is a very large city, and various pockets have got various different types of musicians, including contemporary world music musicians, and Indian music is also amongst them in a very big way.
1: Yes, I mean, well, as you say, you learn all the time, and I keep meeting new musicians and even new genres, even though I've been working in this area for a very long time, I have to say.
0: Sure, that's
1: Yeah.
0: excellent, actually.
1: Yeah. And when you come to play at the Boîte on the 31st, just tell us a little bit about the nature of the music. Saikat, you've told us about how you move into it through these various different speeds and the point at which the tabla comes in to mark the rhythm. I understand that there's quite a degree of improvisation in Indian music. How does that cut in?
0: So the structure is sort of fixed, we say, that the introduction, as you said, and the first introduction and all that. But within that, it's totally improvised. Nothing is no text, no books in front. Everything is all in the mind. And from what we have learned and what we play on the spot. So sometimes I have even seen that sometimes I play something which I've never played before. And it just comes out. That when I get really deeply involved in music, then something I play just like that, which comes out intuitively. At the same time, it has to match to the, if I'm playing the tabla, it has to match to that rhythm, match to the count, the cycles, and all that. So we have to be careful of what we are playing, even if it is might be sounding nice, it has to be technically correct as well. So those things come out and we have to manage that process so that it should be pleasant for the ears and as well as technically correct. And that makes it so challenging and difficult.
1: And so what's the place if so much of the music is improvised, what's the place of composers in that musical form?
0: So the composition is sort of fixed. For example, I can give you one very quick example in the sitar. So I've got
1: Please.
0: this 7-beat composition which I'll be playing on that. So that composition will be still the same. It'll be keep coming back to that composition. It's a 7-beat thing, and while I'm talking, I'll just bring that up. So then it'll be on the my I tabla,
1: 100%
0: and then
1: connected to
0: what happens
1: certain
0: is we'll
1: pipelines.
0: keep coming back to that. The tabla, I normally practice it with an I tabla. So in real life, it will be, of course, a live tabla. Can you hear the tabla?

0: Yeah. What I did at the end, that is a bit of an improvisation, but at the end of the day, it will keep coming back to this main composition, and then we keep improvising in between, creating various phrases to complete the sentence, and then we keep coming back to the main composition, which is this one.
1: I see, I see. So it's almost as if the particular raga gives you a language.
0: Yep.
1: And then you're working within a given framework that also allows you to depart from it and come back to it.
0: Yes, you have to keep coming back to it, because that's basically the benchmark, that's the base. It's almost like when the aeroplane goes out in the air, it follows a route and all that, and at the end it has to come back to the base. So we have to come back to the base and keep coming back to the base, which is the main composition. It's called bandish, like a particular creation, like a composition which has been created. Of course, in this case, it's been composed by my teacher, Ustad Shahid Parvez Khan. So I keep playing like that, in that style.
1: It's been absolutely fascinating, Saiket.
0: No, thank you. I mean, it's like an ocean. I mean, when you go to the ocean, it looks so nice. You take some water from it and the ocean still retains that much. So that is like that, the learning. So we take out a few buckets of water from the ocean. How much is remaining, you can understand. So that's the extent remaining to be learned. And it's still very nice. The ocean still feels nice to see.
1: Clearly, in terms of sitar and Indian music, I'm looking at a bigger ocean than you are. But thank you for this fascinating lesson.
0: Thanks. You're most welcome.
1: Thanks very much for making time for us, Saiket. So your performance is at 1 Mark Street, North Fitzroy, this coming Friday the 31st of July. Yep. And you're working with Pandurang Torvi on tabla.
0: Yep.
1: And you'll be offering listeners an insight into Hindustani music on the beautiful sitar that is your instrument.
0: Yeah, thank you. And thank you to Bart, for providing me this opportunity. So we'll try to do our best next Friday. And I would sort of request everyone who is interested, all our Melbourne friends, musicians, and any other followers of any music to come in. You don't necessarily have to be following or understanding Indian classical music. Any form of music, if you like, I'm surely we'll try to make the experience a pleasurable and memorable one.
1: Thank you very much, Saiket.
0: Thanks so much. Have a wonderful evening.

I found myself fascinated during that interview with Saikat Bhattacharya. What a lot of information he gave us about that extraordinary instrument, the sitar. Following his interview, I played you an excerpt from a concert Saikat performed for the Boîte at Ballarat in 2024. And you'll be able to hear more of that music on this coming Friday at 1 Mark Street, North Fitzroy, getting underway at 7:30 p.m. and that's the 31st of July. Saikat will be performing with Pandurang Torvi, who'll be playing tabla. Following Saikat's track, I just took the opportunity to play The Call from Sheila Chandra. I can't resist the opportunity to bring you a little of her music. Other events coming up this weekend include Lucy Wise's single launch of V-Line at Shot Kickers, getting underway at 2:30, doors open at 2, and that's in High Street, Thornbury. The Boîte Schools Chorus will be doing the first performance of Acoma at Mount Clear College in Ballarat on Saturday the 1st of August at 1 p.m. And of course, Three Songs for 3CR will take place at the Church of All Nations at 2 p.m. on Sunday the 2nd of August. Don't miss these gigs. Let's finish the program now with a track from the Stiff Gins. This is All Began from their Origins recording. I'm Therese Virtue. This is 3CR. We'll be with you again next week.

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7: 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I'm Oscar, a.k.a. Oskie Boy, broadcasting live from 3CR.

0: 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Forgive the dead air. We're having a little bit of a technical problem here. Both problems with the software and my playlist for some reason. So I don't know what that's about. You might have to throw something on and get back to you. So we'll just play some announcements. And hopefully I can make this work. Quick snap.
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So you are listening to 3CR. My name is Oscar. This is The Vibe Consultant. Sorry about the technical errors, but we seem to be back on track. The track we're listening to right now is The Edge, and it seems that I've been on the edge of... Well, it kept you on the edge of your seats, I hope, even just for a moment, and you haven't left the seat altogether.

right now, you're listening to David McCallum. The song is called The Edge, and you'll know this track, I imagine, because it is the sample used in the next episode by Dr. Dre. I was at Hard Out not long ago, and friend of the station and colleague of mine at the station, Mercedes, introduced this to me. I think I'd heard the song, but I did not realize that the person who wrote the track is a guy called David McCallum, who acts on that silly cop show called NCIS. His name is Ducky, and I just think that's kind of hilarious because he plays this very dorky scientist guy in the morgue, I don't know exactly. But meanwhile, he's created this awesome track called The Edge, and it's such a banger on its own. But then we all know it because it was sampled by Dr. Dre in his 2001 album. Anyway, the reason I'm playing this now is because I'm going to use that as a kickoff for my theme for today, which is tracks that are sampled on Nas's The Illmatic, or Illmatic by Nas. In my opinion, one of the best ever hip-hop albums, and some of the best beat production ever. I'll tell you a bit more about it later, but we'll start with this one. This is Joe Chambers, and the song is called Mind Rain.

So we're listening to Joe Chambers. The bass line and the piano that you've heard all the way through, the doom doom doom doom doom boom doom boom, that is the sample that they use in New York State of Mind, which is one of Nas's, it's the opening track for Nas's Illmatic, and it's produced by a beat producer named DJ Premier. The reason I chose this album is because it's one of the first times all your producers, all the best producers were fighting over tracks, trying to compete with each other. And so you've got some of the best beat producers on this album. Large Professor, you've got DJ Premier, you've got Q-Tip, you've got Pete Rock. And this one currently is Yearning for Your Love, the Gap Band. And it was sampled in Life's B-Word by LES and Nas. So lots of really cool producers for this, for the Illmatic album, and all amazing songs that they've gone and sampled from. So this is Yearning for Your Love.

We're listening to the Gap Band. The Gap Band tend to float in and out of soul, disco, and I would say this track's more the R&B side of things, like early R&B. And yeah, so this was sampled on Life's a Bitch by Les and Nas. Playing tracks that were sampled in Illmatic for you on this episode of The Vibe Consultant. Now, we're about to hear I Love Music by Ahmad Jamal. I would argue that Ahmad Jamal is one of the most underrated jazz pianists. I think partially because he came after, you know, people like Oscar Peterson and Bill Evans and those kinds of super important people in the 50s and 60s, whereas Ahmad Jamal's more of the 70s, so people kind of don't think about him. But have a listen to this one, it's just amazing.

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baby, because we're on our way into the nitty gritty. This is Detroit, Michigan, that funky place that they call the Motor City. Now I got a beautiful friend from here, he's a talented dude. I know you'll dig it, he's a

That was Gary Bird, which is, that's a cool little track. So Gary Bird was a radio presenter himself. I don't know what the station was, but somewhere in America. And he just kind of threw a whole bunch of tracks together, made a bit of a medley of it's like an ode to all the best soul musicians, and it was a bit of a medley of all of them. You had Isaac Hayes and Jurassic Jackson 5 and etc. So that was pretty cool, and it was used to sample Halftime. That was a really hard one. Like, the Halftime track was a hard one to pick which sample to use to present, because he uses about three different tracks in there that are really complementary of each other and very distinct songs as well. So that was interesting. Anyway, and before that you had the legendary Ahmad Jamal with I Love Music, and Pete Rock sampled that for The World Is Yours. That's the only track that Pete Rock produced for Illmatic, which is for some reason I thought he did more. But you might know Pete Rock from Pete Rock and CL Smooth. I think they're at Loggerheads at the moment. I don't think they're friends at the moment, but both brilliant artists. Anyway, we're going to jump straight back in. And what's the next one? Sorry, Smilin' Billy Sweet, part two, in fact. And that's by the Heath Brothers. Actually, I'm sorry, I jumped ahead. We're in Love by Reuben Wilson. And this one was used for Memory Lane, which is another track, obviously, at on Illmatic, and it was produced by DJ Premiere.

0: Sorry, guys, having tech problems again. I'll just throw another announcement on. Forgive me.
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Okay. It's not been a bit of a shit show with my gear today. I don't know why it cut out that time. I'm going to jump ahead though. Hopefully I can get it connected again. And we'll, so at the top of that stack we had We're in Love by Reuben Wilson. Then after that we had Smilin' Billy Sweet Part 2. And that's by the Heath Brothers. That's that really cool one with the vibes, the vibraphone. The vibes on the Vibe Consultant, that's what you're listening to. And after that we had Walter L. by Jimmy Gordon. Now I'm going to do my best to get this working. As I said, everything that can go wrong is going wrong. So wish me luck. No, that's not it. You know what? I'm going to try and throw something else on.

You are listening to Cool and the Gang. It's a live performance at PJ's. The track is called NT. I don't think it stands for the Northern Territory, but why not? Let's pretend it does. To finish the show, though, I'm going to throw on Nas, Whose World Is This? And that's the one that had the sample from Ahmad Jamal, who's an absolutely awesome jazz pianist. So we're going to throw that on. And then you'll have Anne McAllister with the Celtic Folk Show. Absolute ripper show as always, I'm sure. So yeah, please enjoy and have a lovely day.

Hello. You're very welcome to the Celtic Folk Show. Anne McAllister is my name, and you're tuned to 3CR Community Radio. And you just listened to Danu, and they played a fling and a jig. The fling is called Willie's, and the jig, the Kilfenora. Now, here's the beautiful, sublime voice of Eva Cassidy.

That was Sinead O'Connor. The Murlock Shore is the name of the song, and it's 3 years since we lost her. The Air in the Middle was played by Kathleen McGowan. I can't tell you the name of it. It's totally unpronounceable for me because it's in Irish. And first up, it was Eva Cassidy singing Imagine, and that's from her album of the same name. And of course, the song Imagine was written by Beatle John Lennon. Now, if you use social media, you will know that Mayo won the All-Ireland football final on Sunday, and they're pretty pleased with themselves. It's the first time they've won it since before I was born. The last time they won it was in 1951, apparently. So it's a long time ago. And the youngest player in the team is only 17, and he's just gorgeous.

That was Gavin Whelan, and the tune he played on his pipes is Lord Mayo. Before him, it was John Wynne playing flute, and he played reels, the Gladstone, Farewell to Milltown Malbay, and the Humours of Westport. Second in the bracket, it was Tony O'Connell and Andy Morrow, with Artie McGlynn accompanying them on guitar, and they played three slip jigs, Ride a Mile, Dusty Miller, and Sport of Chase. And then first up, the beautiful voice of Derek McCormick and Moonlight in Mayo is the name of that gorgeous song he sang. The lovely 17-year-old who played in the winning Mayo team on Sunday, I think it would have been, is Kobe McDonald, and he just completed his final year of secondary school. How's that for an achievement? What have I got next? Let's listen.

That was Michael Healy and a number of his, many of his family, I presume. Sinead Healy, Dara Healy and Gronya Healy. And they were accompanied by Steve Cooney on guitar. Salt Wedding is the title of that tune. Before them, Liam O'Brien played concertina, Stephen Heffernan keyboards. And the title of their tune is Bonnie Blue-Eyed Nancy. And then first up, it was Johnny McAvoy singing Slieve na Mon. Now, Slieve na Mon is a beautiful mountain in Tipperary. And in the last week, there's been a forest fire there. Can you believe it? A forest fire in Ireland. Slieve na Mon means Mountain of the Women.

That was Donal Clancy playing a Thurlow O'Carolan tune, Lord Inchiquin. And then first up, the song is titled A Winter's Tear, and it was sung by Tim Dennehy. Now, this Sunday at 12 o'clock, there's a rally at the State Library for Palestine, where we will demand immediate sanctions and an end to Israel's violent impunity. Hopefully, I'll see you there. That's all I have time for. Take care.

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1: Welcome to Tuesday Home Time with Jan Bartlett. Today, a report back from the ALP National Conference in Adelaide with Marty O'Connor, US peace activist Kathy Kelly on world affairs affecting us all, Professor Emeritus Stuart Rees back from the UK, Europe and Scandinavia with stories to tell, Dr. Binoy Campmark and Count Binface and friends, Bob Phelps from the Genetic Engineering Network with news about the health of the food we eat, but as always, Mr. Kevin Healy and his satirical look at the week that was.
2: A week, Jan, listener, when congratulations and a big thanks to all those non-workers contributing to the huge unemployment and underemployment figures. Big thanks especially from Reserve Losses Bank Supremo Michelle Bulldust and caring employers generally who so appreciate their dedication to addressing inflation, even if it does not prove effective enough to prevent further rate increases. But that would be no fault of the large number of unemployed and underemployed. It would be down to those selfish workers who are employed. It would be down to those selfish workers who are employed.

never managed to overpay workers inadvertently. It must be something to do with the confusing wording, like it's in English. The court, the socialists say, will have specialist workplace judges, but caring employers know what will happen. It will be stacked with the socialist evil union mates, expressed as usual by our old mate, industry profits group Supremo Innes, will cost the workers. Industry will be understandably dubious about who will be appointed to the new court. Given unions have pushed for this development, there will be unsurprising scepticism about the prospect of it operating in an entirely balanced manner. Great point, Innes. There's no way, unlike the balance the former coalition government achieved over years of appointing only caring employer representatives to the Fair Work Troubler, was he no longer work choices, just looks like it, con mission. Able to see caring business class relations from both sides. Totally independent people like Sophie Mirabelli Upper. The new court would replace the Industrial Relations Court, former big Supremo Little Johnny Howhart, abolished in 1997. Worth noting, the Fair Work Troubler Aussie etc. current commission does not have jurisdiction over underpayments, brackets inadvertent, or the ability to impose civil penalties. Workers must also be condemned for reducing Troubler Aussie to the worst standard of living in a century, the Troubler Aussie Capitalist Review informed us. If only they'd pull their fingers out and do something about their abysmal productivity. Maybe work weekends and nights and call for a pay cut so they can have a better standard of living. Someone should point out to Supremos who sit in their comfortable offices and send their working class youth off to train to kill across the globe. But when you invade a people, there's more than a rough chance they will fight back. That the working class youth, brainwashed into loving a bit of train killing and the latest merchants of death, kill, kill, kill, gee whiz technology, might consider that instead of train killing, they might well be train killed. Even if these days a lot of killing is by bombing and remote controlled drones, like this week, when US of the UN of the US of the world train killers were train killed after the US of had killed and injured lots of evil Iranians. Leading big Supremo Donald Trump or the poor to rage, he would punish Iran. Apparently, all those deaths and injuries and destruction of homes and infrastructure evil Iran was responding to were not punishment. Punish evil Iran for daring kill train killers of their invader. Well, they were at an air base in Jordan. The US OB has air bases just everywhere, so dedicated is it to world war is peace. They had made the ultimate sacrifice, Donald extolled them. Well, sitting in an air base in Jordan, maybe, but he told the world it just shows you how bad the Iranians are, doesn't it? Invaded by Donald and his very, very close friend, brackets, temporary Benjamin, not another Yahoo, and having the evil audacity to fight back. Speaking of Benjamin, that photo posted by a Zion train killer, the most moral train killers in the world, Benjamin keeps telling us, photo of a Palestinian lying prone on a fold-out cot, naked except for underpants, hands zip-tied behind his back, a cord lashed around his body, and a broomstick slipped through a length of square metal pipe, tying him down to the cot, leading the Zion train killers to assure us the incident does not align with our values and regulations. In what way? Well, first and foremost, we do not condone these things being published. We have no idea what the train killer was thinking posting the picture. We assure you, he or she will be severely reprimanded. What about the poor prisoner? Well, he is a Palestinian and therefore a terrorist. He only has himself to blame. He would not be in such a position if he was not a Palestinian. From Palestine. There is no Palestine. Even more evil, New York Mayor Zahran Mamdani, doesn't the name say it all, says he's investigating if he has the power to arrest poor Benjamin for the war crimes for which he is charged and pack him off to the International Criminal Court when Benjamin attends the UN of the US of the UN of the world in September. Wishful thinking, because he doesn't, but what evil audacity when Benjamin and Don

0: Donald, who do not recognise the court, want their friends like True Blue Aussie to join them in having it abolished altogether. Indeed, Zion's True Blue Aussie ambassador urged us to do just that, rather than the Socialist Party expressing some criticism of Zion's slaughter, destruction, genocide and starvation. Little matters giving the court the thought that maybe war crimes are being committed. Zion's UNOB ambassador made the sensible response that Zoran Mandani should be arrested. A bit of torture would teach him a thing or two. True Blue Aussie reiterated its support for the non-land, non-people through our minister for going overseas all the time and repeating a purposely good little prefect, Penny Left Wing, condemning Hamas, which she asserted continues to damage the prospects of a two-state solution and, she asserted, continues to damage the prospects of a two-state solution and reject Zion's right to exist. There, strong support. Penny, can you think of anything else that might be damaging the prospects of a two-state solution? I just said Hamas continues. Okay, we got it. Meanwhile, as the His Most Gracious Majesty's con mission into anti-Semitism and social cohesion continues to hear its balanced viewpoints, and the anti-Semitism definition proffered by the combating anti-Semitism envoy is increasingly foisted on institutions, the social cohesion bit was emphasised as the combating Islamophobia envoy called for religion, among other things, to be reduced in the definition of terrorism. Efforts to categorise extremism solely by ideology are increasingly insufficient, he submitted. And of course, given the government's embrace of Gillian Siegel's orders, then Aftab Malik's proposals would also be adopted automatically. Well, not quite. But the government is considering the report, Minister Tony Barkworth then responded. But I am comfortable with the definition that we use. We wonder how much of the final His Most Gracious Majesty's con mission report will address the social cohesion bit. So far, the balanced evidence seems to mean cohesion must embrace Zionism and condone the slaughter, destruction, genocide and starvation, or at least not dare criticise it. Sensation at the Trample the Poor Cup, the World Cup, after the final, when they were forced to bring a giant tow truck onto the ground in a desperate attempt to drag Donald from centre stage in the winners' celebrations and celebratory photo shoots. The disrespect of those who didn't consider Donald the most important feature. Donald, knowing the players, would cherish forever not winning the event, but being photographed with the greatest big supremo ever, as the centrepiece. Got a feeling Donald's very, very close FIFA sycophant, friend, might have lost a few brownie points by dragging Donald away from his moment of glory, despite the confected FIFA Peace Prize and smashing the rules at Donald's behest to reinstate a red-carded US old player. It doesn't take much to undo all your servile bowing and scraping with Donald. I thought the World Cup was shared across North America, Canada, Donald and Mexico, but as Donald grabbed the spotlight, grasping the cup at the presentation, no sign of his Canadian or Mexican counterparts. But there's our silly mistake, of course. Counterparts. Inferiors. There's no comparison. And another exciting Donald first, the first World Cup host, in this case one third host, to impose himself or herself on the post-match celebrations. Also in the US of, amazing, the number of people who keep using their cars as weapons against the poor ICE thugs, enforcers of US of immigration laws. Presume the E in ICE stands for exterminators. And don't we feel for poor former Big Supremo Tiny a bit more for the bosses whose sense of True Blue Aussie values has been so abraded? See, the Electoral Commission plans to change the South True Blue Aussie seat of Grey, named after a colonial governor, to O'Donoghue, named after a terra nullius non-land non-person, the very non-land non-people, George Grey. Sorry, Tiny, Sir George Grey ensured were non-land, non-people. A socialist plot to destroy our colonial history, Tony was close to tears. These non-land, non-people are right up there with selfish workers in bringing this country down. On which, finally, as the socialist talk fest plotted the overthrow of capitalism, academic economist Richard Holden Prophets warned us of a left-wing tax assault on wealth. If but the socialists were as bad as Richard and Innes and the caring business class alert us, wouldn't it be wonderful? Good afternoon.
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2: For the first time, Koorie issues were being aired in relation to such major issues as education, health, deaths in custody, which only then started becoming an issue at all in wider Australia, but it had been happening in Australia to Aboriginal people for 200 years. And this is the whole importance of having 3CR and public radio, is the fact that for the first time, you were hearing a black person's view about his life.
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4: Marty O'Connor is a New Zealand-born, Melbourne-based writer, editor, performer and union advocate. She is also involved in international activism and has worked with the International Solidarity Movement as a protective presence in Mafala, Yatta, the West Bank. But last week, Marty was in Adelaide for the ALP conference to add her presence and voice to support for Palestine. Good afternoon, Marty, and can you describe the atmosphere outside the Adelaide Convention Centre on the 3 days of the conference?
5: There was not a huge presence outside the conference. There were some very small protest groups. I was actually quite surprised by how small the protesting presence was. That there were some Palestinian flags, Extinction Rebellion was represented, there were a few socialist groups. I can't lie, it was not, I imagined there'd be a bit of a barricade. I actually also thought there might be a larger police presence and a huge crowd to be kept at bay, but that wasn't the case at all.
4: Did you know right from the start that Gaza wouldn't even be thought about until the last day?
5: I had heard rumours that all debate was going to be stifled on the main conference floor. I had also heard rumours that the right was going to try and bring a fight. And then later I heard on the Thursday that Ed Husic was trying to get the numbers for his motion, which at the time was going to be brought by the MUA and seconded by the ETU.
4: Do you know what happened to that?
5: Well, it was thoroughly suppressed.
4: They said there was no seconder, is that right?
5: No, yeah, that's true. So the ETU, who did, this is the Electrical Trades Union, they did have a major concession made to them in elsewhere in the conference. So they removed their seconding and then the MUA withdrew the motion entirely. This was only announced on the Saturday morning. Then it was also announced that no one would speak to the motion at all, that there'd be the prearranged address from Bassem Abdo and Josh Burns.
4: Must have been very disappointing to the activists, though, and the Palestinian people in general, that the opposition was squashed like that.
5: Look, it's pretty bleak. I saw quite a few young Arab women weeping in the bathroom sort of shortly after. It was genuinely pretty disappointing. I'm aware that the socialist left faction weren't keen to back the motion because it was brought by the right and that would be too much of a political advantage to the right, which I think is a very disappointingly stew poll oriented style of politics. I mean, I know that is just how that is how Labor works, but it was fairly grotesque to see it up close. There's no, yeah, it didn't seem like there were very many convictions here. And what Husic raised did improve enormously on what is now currently part of the party platform, which, I mean, to be honest, ultimately, this is how I've grimly reconciled it. It will all be ignored anyway by the party. I wouldn't imagine they're very self-congratulatory about belated recognition of Palestine. I think we're in the last 20% of the world to do so, but there's been no enforcement of the Palestinian borders. There's been no meaningful action against genocide in Gaza or the ethnic cleansing and apartheid in the West Bank. So I don't think we expect to see much more now.
4: Disappointing and made a lot of people angry to hear Ed Cusack being accused of being a rogue in the party.
5: I don't think he's exempt from criticism. I mean, he did go about this very late and fairly hectically. I think if he took this more seriously as a motion, he could have started a bit earlier. So, I mean, I know there are some cynics saying this was a bit of a stunt by him anyway. He would have assumed it wasn't going to get up under these circumstances. It also took him being relegated to the backbench before he came out and said anything about Palestine anyway. So I think he's still pretty ground down by party machinery. But, yeah, it is disappointing that any flicker of principle does seem to be squashed within Labor. And I know the line is that this is what they call solidarity, but I think that's an absolute misappropriation of the term. That's message discipline or obedience or obsequiousness at best.
4: Do you think the four-page letter from the Israeli embassy made any difference at all?
5: Oh, absolutely, yeah. I think that would have been enormously influential.
4: Do you know what was in that letter?
5: No, I don't. I don't, sorry.
4: Well, where now two or four Palestinian advocates or advocates for Palestine?
5: Yeah, look, I think a huge focus at the moment should be working on divestment campaigns. There have been some positive movements among super firms, very minimal, but there's been some positive signs. I think if we can't actually have pressure on divestment and later sanctions, then we're getting absolutely nowhere. I don't see that anything can be done within the Labour Party. I think there's it made my skin crawl to see how proudly the party leaders gesture towards Palestinian advocates within the party while completely suppressing any or laundering Palestinian voices. It's frankly grotesque. I think, look, from an electoral level, it will be Labour needs to be in a minority government, so it would be very strong if in Victoria in the first instance. We could send a bit of a warning shot across the bow federally. And yeah, I mean, at an activist level, I know there's going to be a rally in Melbourne on Sunday. It'd be good to get energy up behind that, but I think we fall into it would be an error to just focus on rallies at the moment. What we really, really, really, really need to gather strength behind BDS. I'd like to see unions become more involved. I'd like to see real effort towards divestment and trade sanctions on genocidal apartheid Israel.
4: Have the unions been curtailed in a way because it's an ALP government in both state and federal?
5: I assume so. But I mean, that there are unions that aren't affiliated with Labor that haven't made stronger movements anyway. Yeah, I mean, I think super would be a strong way because both unions have a lot of presence on the boards. That would be a way they could lead. Bit of an awkward circular arrangement where businesses, companies will say, well, we don't feel the need to divest because there's been no movement from the government and the government's not going to lead on this. They'll need to be dragged kicking and screaming by a union or business or activist presence.
4: It's a disgrace for the whole world, though, isn't it, that governments and industries and businesses can sit back and watch a people undergoing genocide and do nothing? Or very little.
5: It really is. I mean, I don't mean to say this. I don't mean to be nihilistic here. This is more aspirational. But it's more troubling to me that we aren't organised at a grassroots level. Workers within unions aren't organised, and they're not putting pressure on leadership. We're not working on consumer boycotts, but we're not working on major disruption. We actually do need to do that. The governments are not going to. I mean, like I said, they're not going to lead. That they would need immense social and industrial pressure before they move. And we do not have that organisation. And unless we can get there, where we can't be allies for Palestine or anything else that's coming. You know, climate change being the main one, American imperialism, war, etc. We're organised at a grassroots level.
4: Well, how does that happen?
5: God. mean, it really, we need to build where we are, where we can, in our workplaces, in our schools, in our communities. We need to be. I mean, I think if your workplace isn't organised, get it there. If you're not elected as a delegate, become so. Get clear conduits to leadership and start consolidating power.
4: Okay, Marty, well, it is a disappointment, but it's a disappointment that was pretty well predicted, isn't it?
5: Yeah, very much so. It's a disappointment. It shouldn't be. It's yet another barrier. It's not a surprise. And it's by no means a defeat. We've got to move on. But the Labor Party aren't they're not our salvation here. We've really got to fight against them rather than within them, is my view at the stage.
4: And it's not just us that have to fight. It's the grassroots in countries all around the world that need to get together more.
5: Exactly. Yeah. Very much so. I mean, we need an international protest and blockade movement, really.
4: Okay, thanks, Marty.
5: Thanks, Jen. Bye.
4: I've been speaking with Marty O'Connor, who was one of the activists outside the Adelaide Convention Centre last week for the ALP National Conference.
6: So we already know the harms of Australia's offshore detention regime, and yet instead of closing down that offshore processing regime, the Albanese government is seeking to expand it.
7: 3CR, your station, your voice.
4: I spoke yesterday to peace activist in Chicago, Kathy Kelly. And Kathy, I'd like to focus first on the ALP, which is the Australian government at the moment, their national conference, which was held over 3 days last week, where the issue of Palestine, Israel and other foreign affairs were left until the dying hours of the conference, and where the powers that be squashed a debate on Gaza. But what is most concerning to many is that the Israeli government, just days before the conference, issued what has been described as a highly unusual interference by a foreign government into the party's national conference by sending a 4-page letter warning against changing the party platform on Israel-Palestine.
8: You know, it seems as though the will of the people all around the world is registering a desire to stop the genocide against Palestinians, and a greater and greater disapproval, if not outright shunning, of Israel because of the genocide it's waging, a U.S. provisioned genocide. But government leaders, many of them increasingly corrupt, are ignoring the clear mandates of their own public and continuing to pay attention to what the Israelis want. And I guess that has a lot to do with the buildup of AIPAC in countries all around the world, certainly in my country, and the tremendous economic influence they can have on elections. And it also has to do with militaries now wanting to link up with Israel's military and Israel's surveillance and Israel's policing. And so there seems to be no guardrail, no means of deterring the constant tolerance of and promotion of genocide. NATO has done nothing, really nothing, to restrain Israel or to try to stop Israel's genocidal policies. In fact, quite the opposite, NATO is now working to integrate Israeli security into NATO strategies. And so people use this word security, but Jan, it's just so Orwellian. What really provides us with security? Well, people need funding for health care and for education and infrastructure and housing. And instead, with these 5%, for instance, demands, the 5% of the GDP of any country that's part of the NATO alliance has to go toward paying for more militarism. Well, where does that money go? It's like a robbery. You take it from the hard-earned incomes of ordinary people and pour it right into the coffers that are already bloated and bulging, the coffers of the military contractors, many of whom are in the United States. What sense does it make? Why enter into these kinds of alliances? And so we look at the AUKUS alliance, and it seems so unwise. Why would Australia want to move even further away from somehow being neutral and more into the dominance of the United States and the United Kingdom?
4: I don't think Australia's ever been neutral.
8: But I think that, you know, John F. Kennedy in 1963 went and addressed the Irish Parliament, and he referred to the smaller states. Well, I know in size we're not talking about Australia as a smaller state, but the states that weren't able to exercise as much threat and force against other countries. And, you know, some of those states themselves had not been as bullied by some other countries. And he said the smaller states are so needed. Yes, you've got the big powers, and it seems as though they've got all the power, but it is the smaller states that can exercise a power to pull people away from ongoing, rising, unbridled militarism. And I think Australia could serve that kind of a role. It doesn't right now, but potentially it could. And as John F. Kennedy said, that's the hope for the future. That's the hope and the promise for a peaceful future that doesn't keep on becoming handmaidens, hand servants to the nuclear powers at a time when we are getting closer and closer and closer to nuclear war.
4: And there shouldn't even be a NATO now, should there?
8: No, I don't think so. I think NATO's purpose, if there ever was one, is certainly not what NATO is arranging for now, which is offensive war, aiming for China, aiming for Iran right now, and aiming to continue a United States hegemony, which is also completely outdated. And I think that NATO, it reminds me of, well, really when Nazi Germany was really pushing to go to war against Russia, that Russophobia. And I think that's what the European heads of state are pushing for. They've got a tremendous Russophobia, and they're reviving these old Cold War arguments as though Putin is the only person living in all of Russia, and he is a threat, and they must arm themselves or the Russians will take advantage and take over their territory. They're going to ruin their own welfare systems.
4: And the people are arcing up about it, aren't they? They're not just sitting back and accepting this, you know, lack of housing, lack of employment, lack of schooling.
8: But of course, the danger is that people will be upset and say, we won't put up with this, and they'll join right-wing movements, and you get even more authoritarian, autocratic, corrupt governments. So what we need, of course, are the grassroots solidarity groups who link together and refuse to be dominated by constant growing militarism. And I think the Say No to NATO movement, the welfare, not warfare movement, it had a good coalition of supporters all across Europe. And I see people in Australia linking together, and I've been so impressed with the numbers of people that have turned out with very smart coalition organizing in Australia and also in New Zealand. And we need more and more of that.
4: It goes back to Palestine and what's happening in the West Bank at the moment. There are fears that we're seeing another genocide in the West Bank.
8: It's staggering to think of how many villages have been forced to just close up shop, and the families leave, and Lord knows where people are going, but particularly some of the Bedouin villages that were attacked again and again, people were sometimes getting some protection from Jewish and Western people who would go and move into the village and try to protect them from the settlers. But the settlers are joined by the Israeli military. And now they've been setting fire to villages. They steal the animals, or they bring their own animals right into the living rooms of people. It's like a pogrom. And it goes on and on, unchecked. The Netanyahu government seems to have almost no interest in trying to follow humanitarian decency, international law, the protection of rights of Palestinian people. And very seldom is this appearing on the front page of newspapers or at the top of the hour in news reports here in the United States.
4: It's not long till the elections in Israel. It looks as though, does it, that Netanyahu will continue on his merry path?
8: Well, I think the more that he can convince people that they are a nation at war, and if they want to defend themselves, he is their best defense, the more likely it is that people will be frightened and feel like they can't afford to dump Netanyahu at this point. I think the far-right wing people in his government are extremely frightening individuals. And where are the governments who should be implementing the ICC rulings, the ICJ rulings, so that Netanyahu couldn't possibly enter the United States and go to the United Nations and give a talk? Mamdani has said he doesn't have the power to arrest Netanyahu. Certainly we don't expect President Trump to do this. But other countries, the smaller countries, could speak up so much more. And they shouldn't be trading with Israel. They should be pushing to have Israel suspended from the United Nations and shunned as a trading partner for any goods, and much less to speak of military goods.
4: And with Australia, that is a two-way trade. We are actually buying weapons from Israel and sending parts of weapons back to them.
8: Well, you know, Jan, I was very proud, really, to be an MC yesterday for what we called the War Abolishers Awards. And World Beyond War gave out 5 awards. And one of those awards was to Palestine Action. And Palestine Action is the group in the UK which has gone after the Elbit systems factories and done what we often think of as plowshares actions. You know, you beat your swords into plowshares. They've done considerable damage to a number of those factories and offices. And they've been given very, very hefty sentences, 5 to 8 years for those that were convicted, although they were at first acquitted, and then the UK government appealed and they lost on appeal. But, you know, the UK was even persecuting people who held up signs that said, "I support Palestine Action." So we were very pleased to hear from a young woman named Huda Amori, who talked about their action and talked about their goals and their means to achieve those goals. And on behalf of Palestine Action, she received that award. And then we also gave an award, this is World Beyond War, gave a War Abolishers Award to the flotilla organizers, to the people who now are getting another flotilla organized to set sail for Gaza to open up a humanitarian corridor for aid and relief to go to the Gazan shores. And they will almost certainly, all those passengers, be arrested, beaten, tortured. But they're very brave, and people fill up those seats on these boats because I think they know that they represent the desire of the majority of the people in their countries to stop this genocide.
4: Is there much hope that Burnham can make a difference?
8: I think that there's hope, and yet we probably should welcome that Starmer has been forced out of office. I think that's good news. Quite often people who get into office become intimidated by their generals and by people making economic forecasts. So we might have to wait and see, but we ought not to reject hope. And we should certainly support the people in the United Kingdom who have been turning out in the thousands for demonstrations and taking risks, especially in the face of some pretty draconian measures that Starmer's government imposed.
4: It's pretty amazing, though, isn't it, or disgraceful that they've got away with that by sentencing people to those long terms in prison for supporting people facing genocide.
8: Well, and, you know, there isn't even a hint of holding Israel or the United States accountable, even though both countries are in violation of so many international laws. Particularly, we should keep in mind that Israel has at least 91 thermonuclear weapons, which it has never declared. But, you know, every single one of those weapons is like a Holocaust in a can. One of those weapons would easily kill at least 6 million people. So it's a puzzling thing that the greatest dangers that we face of nuclear annihilation or ecological collapse or new pandemics and ongoing genocide, that those are the real threats to our security, and yet the corrupt governments continually demand that we place all of our resources at the service of militarism. And that exacerbates every one of those threats that I mentioned.
4: And then we have Trump with his 4 to 6 week war against Iran. It's now coming up for, 6 months and spreading to other areas of the Middle East, not surprisingly.
8: No, and 6,000 people from Iran, innocent people, have died. For what purpose? 18 U.S. people have been killed. And I think we won't really know how much damage is being suffered by innocent people in Jordan and Qatar and the UAE and Saudi Arabia. But so many of those countries are subservient to what the United States is doing. And they could band together and say, we don't want to continue this war. We don't want to see this war go on. But the leadership of these Arab countries has, I think, decided not to come to the aid of Iranians. And there's also, I think, a sense amongst Iranians in diaspora being almost afraid to speak up. There are some very violent members of the old royalist groups that I think threaten other Iranians who might otherwise speak up.
4: Well, we had a celebration here in Melbourne just yesterday of people who are still supporting the Shah.
8: I think that there's probably some fear that people feel even within families. And yet, you know, here in the United States, I hear some very, very brave Iranians speaking up and even becoming arrested. I was just on a Zoom call with two people, and they were part of the Brooklyn Naval Yard actions that are trying to stop the United States from sending weaponry to Israel. And they are both Iranians, and they sat down and participated in a civil resistance blockade of the entrance to that company that was not manufacturing the weapon parts.
4: Are you also concerned about the reporting that we're getting about the situation in Iran? Because I've read and spoken to a couple of people who have been there recently, and they say that the reports that we are getting are totally over the top.
8: Well, you know, Max Blumenthal was detained when he tried to come back into the United States, but he has been in Iran, and I think that he's been trying to do reporting that might not otherwise get covered. In the United States, there's a group called NIAC, N-I-A-C, the National Iranian Action Center, and a fellow named Trita Parsi helped to found that group, and I find his reporting quite trustworthy.
4: And what is he saying?
8: He, of course, is as an Iranian, he doesn't favor the United States continuing to pound his country. And he believes that you can oppose the United States war without being seen as somebody who favors automatically the government of Iran. He recognizes that that government has created brutalities and threats, and it can be abusive. But that doesn't mean that the United States has the right to determine who is going to run Iran. That should be something for Iranians to determine.
4: Are there any concerns being expressed now in the United States as the body bags come back?
8: You know, I don't think that people are all as ready to say, hell no, we won't go, as we saw with the Vietnam War. There doesn't seem to be a sense of resistance within the military, and I'm not sure that people are actually all that aware of what a new military draft could look like and what it could involve. That's one of the reasons why it's so important to speak with young people in our country and help them understand the risks that they face if they are conscripted into U.S. military, if a draft is reenacted, and help them to recognize what their rights are and what conscientious objection to war would look like.
4: Well, it's only 100 days, isn't it, until the election?
8: In my city in Chicago, we're going to hold in October, prior to the election, a Young Voters Congress. And we're trying to organize it now. We'd like to gather at least 100, maybe 200 young voters and give them an opportunity to express what the issues are that will be on their mind the most when they go to the polls. And it's our hope that the young people will say, you know, we care about, sure, affordability, but also about ecological concerns. We care about genocide. We care about the many things that we tried to speak up about 2 years ago when our universities, for those who are students, shut us down and wouldn't allow us to gather for encampments or to hear speakers we wanted to hear from. So we want to give these folks a chance now to be heard, and we're hoping that the people running electoral campaigns will realize that the new voters coming to the polls might be very independent of some of the democratic traditional values which were right in line with AIPAC.
4: Do you believe that there will be skullduggery with this election?
8: Well, you know, it's interesting that at the correspondents' dinner in Washington, D.C., as a, quote, joke, President Trump donned a red MAGA cap that said President Trump for 2028. And I think people are pretty desperate to make sure that they don't get voted out of office, particularly in the case of somebody like President Trump or Prime Minister Netanyahu, who could face charges, who could face possible imprisonment if they don't have the protection of political office.
4: But Trump still harps about the stolen election of 2020?
8: President Trump is very confusing on that matter. Because,
4: well, he's confusing about everything, isn't he?
8: About everything, yeah. And I think we ought not laugh or make little of possible dementia and disease that the man is coping with. But as much as they needed to be honest about President Biden's inabilities to summon up the strength and the clarity he needed for that office, certainly the same should be said right now about President Trump. And I think the Republicans are in so much denial. I mean, we have Mitch McConnell, who is enfeebled and hospitalized. We have another senator who just disappeared for a long stretch. But we have a group of aging people who might not have the capacity to be running a country with nuclear weapons and such huge responsibilities on the world stage.
4: But you see the ones standing behind Trump all the time, and you think, well, if Trump goes, which ones of those is going to take over maybe? And none of them seems to appeal to anyone.
8: No, I certainly wouldn't feel at ease about either Secretary of State Marco Rubio or J.D. Vance assuming the helm, and certainly not Hegseth. We face a true serious dilemma. And yet, you know, there are some people who, like Bernie Sanders, have been trying to make sense talking to the U.S. public and have been trying to get behind candidates that are far more progressive. We might squeak through this. It's uncertain.
4: We don't hear much about the Democrats here.
8: It's difficult to imagine a candidate right now who would have the strength to win an election, even though the Republican alternatives seem to be as inept and often cruel. I have to say it's difficult to see a Democratic candidate that you could really get inspired about. But AOC might be able to rise to the occasion. She tends to make transactional decisions, I think, more so than principled decisions. And she didn't come out against the Israeli genocide early on, as I think she should have. And then, you know, you have somebody like Mamdani in New York City, and that really does give us a great deal of hope that the Social Democrats in several elections, along with the election of Mamdani, have been able to put their candidates forward. So there's a sign, I think, that the ground might be shifting a bit.
4: And we mustn't forget that the greatest threat to us all is climate change. We're looking at what's happening in Europe at the moment. What's the situation in the United States, in the different states?
8: Well, I certainly feel for the Europeans as the wildfires spread and they experience drought. In my city of Chicago, for about 3 days last week, people were told not to go outside, particularly babies or elderly people. And that was because the wildfires from Canada had been blazing and consuming so much forest land that the particulates of smoke and other chemicals were coming into the air in the northeast of the United States and also at hazardous levels in my own area. Now, President Trump responded in a callous way by saying, well, we're going to impose tariffs on Canada and make them pay for any cost to our economy because they couldn't manage their wildfires, instead of saying we're all in the same boat facing a planet that is heating up precariously and burning up. And if we don't find ways to collaborate, the borders don't really matter very much when it comes to air that's blowing across skies from wildfires. Can't build a border that's going to protect you from those kinds of climactic catastrophes. And between that and the nuclear buildup, it seems as though humanity's capacity to survive is shrinking.
4: Talk about the UN losing power. The UN's been under threat from the United States for many years now, cutting funding into all different areas. Can it survive in these troubled times?
8: Jan, in some ways, I don't mean to be glib, but it's like it's the only kid on the block. It's the only mechanism at this point that we have. I've been reading about Count Folk Bernadotte. He was a diplomat during the chaos and the hideous times, the darkness of World War II. He was the vice president of Sweden's Red Cross. And as such, he went into Germany. Sweden was neutral, you know, so he had more of a capacity to negotiate with Heinrich Himmler, who was the architect of the Holocaust. And he was able to get into the concentration camps, and he saw firsthand how horribly people were suffering. And he resolved that he would do everything he could to try to negotiate release of prisoners. Now, it wasn't militarism that enabled 31,000 prisoners in concentration camps to board what they called the white buses and be transported to safety. Militarism didn't do that. Diplomatic negotiating skills accomplished that. And that's what the United Nations is supposed to be serving, not the whims of the oligarchs who are represented on the Security Council. So we desperately need Security Council reform, and we need to invigorate a United Nations that will comply with international law. And I think that many representatives to the United Nations see these ideals on which the UN was formed. They know that the United Nations Relief and Works Association is a principled group that deserves support, but they bow down to the whims and the aims of Israel and the United States again and again. So we've got to hope that smaller countries, as John F. Kennedy recommended, smaller countries see that their best future is in trying to preserve a united humanity and have a United Nations with its 38 different agencies that could possibly get us through the ravages of possible ecological collapse, get us through the ravages of so many people's infrastructures being deteriorating because of the service to militarism, and get us to a point where people want and will implement peaceful, negotiated, diplomatic settlements to our problems and our conflicts.
4: Thank you, Kathy.
8: Thank you, Jan. Thank you for listening to all of that.
4: And Kathy Kelly is a Chicago-based peace and anti-war activist.
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4: And it's welcome home to Cold Australia for Professor Emeritus Stuart Rees, who's been enjoying warmth and indeed lots of heat in Europe and Britain, and maybe not quite so hot in Scandinavia. Stuart, your last port of call was the UK in the middle of the madness of politics. We have Count Binface, 4 hours out and hopefully for him in. Stainer definitely out and Burnham in, and not forgetting our own treasure, Pauline, who was hopefully lighting up England. So could we focus on these issues? But first, Count Binface.
10: Well, there's always been wonderful satire and mockery in British elections. I mean, screaming Lord Such of the monster raving loony party always appeared at the declaration of polls, which was made those events attractive in some ways. Whether you could say it contributed to democracy, I'm not sure. In a way, it did. So, Count Binface is really mocking some of the absurdity and the false claims that people like Farage make. So, yeah, in that respect, it's healthy. Although Farage is not.
4: Do you think you'll get back in?
10: Oh, probably, because the sort of people who voted for Make America Great Again are still alive in Clacton, Farage's constituency. And this idea that he's opposing the establishment. I mean, lots of people are motivated by what they think of the people and institutions that hindered their progress in life. So there's a kind of paranoia about the institutions that stop people getting ahead. And that's a sort of base for this kind of politics.
4: And how influential do you believe it is?
10: It's quite influential. If you argue that people are apt to think that the cost of living or the price of or the availability of specials in a supermarket is really their major concern, their major daily concern, then the debate about Alcus or Gaza or pricing, imposing taxes on the export of gas is of no consequence.
4: But then, well, how well informed are people?
10: That's difficult. You know, I think there's a lot of people who think they're informed by engaging in social media posts, whether it's TikTok or Facebook or Instagram or Telegram or whatever. I mean, that's only evidence of a contrary point of view. Contrary in the sense that the issue on TikTok is not the same as the claims made in Facebook, etc., etc. So I don't think there's any consistency about the notion that people are well-informed. Look, certain groups are, certain young people's groups, certain small-scale political groups are informed. Otherwise, how do you explain the rise of Pauline Hanson?
4: Exactly. What about the support for Palestine? I know they've clamped down on the groups who are openly supporting Palestine. How serious is that clampdown?
10: Oh, it's very serious. I mean, there's a complete mismatch between the recent People's Tribunal into the suppression of pro-Palestine forces on university campuses and the view of vice-chancellors and the people who think that what Mrs. Seagal says to the Royal Commission is where the truth lies. There's a complete mismatch between a very large proportion of the population who are pro-Palestine, who are appalled by the genocidal slaughter, let's be quite clear, that's what it is, of a whole people. I mean, it's going on at the moment. It's going on with the march of over 4,000 settlers on the Al-Aqsa Mosque in Jerusalem. So, there's every attempt to push Gaza and the West Bank to the side, to forget about it. And I mean, it's very interesting to see whether this Gaza issue gets any traction in the Labour Party conference.
4: Now, you're talking about Australia. I'm going to go back to England. A new Prime Minister, what will he do?
10: Well, I think the question about hope that he has spoken about is pretty crucial. I think people are in despair. I feel particularly young people, and my understanding is, are pessimistic about their futures. The failure of the political elites to admit that Brexit was a criminal, stupid, disastrous decision, that's a really important question. And arising from that question is whether Burnham will be openly motivated to that Britain should rejoin Europe. No ifs and buts, no caveats. The question is whether he'll do it openly. But that, because that, I think, would give some sense of, begin to give some sense of hope. Without hope, you feel hopeless. So that's really what he's got to overcome.
4: But he keeps on talking about going back the last 40 years, it's been a disaster, neoliberalism. Can he change?
10: That's a good question. Look, it depends on which story dominates the headlines, which dominates the discussions among the political elites. I mean, the idea that a Milton Friedman-inspired free-for-all was ever that beneficial is a problem. I think the notion of what you mean by the collective interest, or what is meant by the common good, that desperately needs to be aired, if anything, redefined, because the common good in an age of massive climate change includes my concern as much for the people of Liberia as for Melbourne.
4: Well, I hope you noticed that our friend Pauline was in England.
10: I gather she was at some sort of right-wing conservative conference where hardly anybody turned up. But nevertheless, she made a speech. I mean, it's all, along with her sponsor, Mrs. Reinhardt of iron ore fame. So, yeah, look, I think this Hanson thing is, in some ways, it's dangerous because it's racist, it's demeaning, it's a form of it's an expression of violence. You can see or suppression or support for violence. You can see that in her comments about domestic violence. I think it would passing. A lot depends on whether the Labour government here tries to set up some sort of alliance with Andy Burnham in Britain to think differently about the responsibility of Labour. But they both of them have got a kind of AUKUS, a nuclear submarine millstone, around their necks. That's the problem.
4: Well, overall, with Britain, what was the mood that you found?
10: Well, there's a contrast between people enjoying the sunshine and summer and the football. The major conversation for the first 2 weeks was why England only and the football. The major conversation for the first 2 weeks was why England only drew nothing.

0: Yeah, well, that's another piece of sadness. I mean, rescued, to their credit, the Glaswegians rescued it from Australia at the last minute. We didn't want Victoria couldn't wouldn't pay for it, so the Glaswegians have got a modest Commonwealth Games, and it's a real difficulty for them to stage to get people's interest in against the momentum of popularity that followed the World Cup in soccer.
1: Well, many people thought that the Commonwealth Games would fade out, but it was, I found it disturbing when they said there were 73 nations competing, and that means that were they all?
0: Yeah, it's an old-fashioned club. Its time has come to be dissolved. I mean, it's a bit like my saying that the common good needs to be redefined. The notion of a commonwealth, that needs to be redefined. I think the commonwealth has got many more cultural and economic implications than the notion that they were all once colonies of the British.
1: It's sad, though, to think that 73 countries were colonies of Britain.
0: Are joining in the celebrations. Look, there's a sense in which very small countries with very small numbers of athletes, even Norfolk Ireland apparently has three bowlers, they have 5 minutes of their place in the sun
1: True.
0: by competing in some allegedly international competition. So, who am I to deny them their temporary place in the sun?
1: Sure.
0: But that doesn't mean to say we permanently postpone the question of what do you mean by the Commonwealth?
1: Yes. Stuart, how much time did you spend in Europe?
0: Well, we were there 5 weeks, although a fair chunk of it was in Norway, which is, if anybody wants to know about the common good or how to craft a common good, you need to go and study how the Norwegians run the show. It wasn't just them teaching the world how to row in celebration after a soccer match, which they did, but partly because their attitude to taxation is so different from most other countries, and in particular the United States. I mean, they think that high taxation equals civilization. So, on the basis of that policy, they have vibrant educational, medical, healthcare, public institutions.
1: And you were in Italy. How's the right-wing government going there?
0: Well, Italy was interesting because my experience, and it was dominated by, not dominated by, but affected by demonstrations by people from Albania. Albanian demonstrations in several cities about the attempt of Trump's son-in-law, Kushner and co, to buy up and destroy parts of the pristine parts of the coast of Albania. So I saw more of examples of, if you like, fascism in Britain than I did in Italy, because but then Italy was basking in a summer of tourism.
1: Well, back home in Australia, and you might have thought you'd never left, we've still got the Anti-Semitism Commission.
0: Well, the anti-Semitism, that is the I despair of that institution. I despair that credibility is being given to all sorts of false claims about anti-Semitism. Nobody denies that it's an awful prejudice, but so is anti-Palestinianism, so is Islamophobia, so is anti-Arab feelings. And why this Mrs. Segal has been given a small fortune to rush around the world, not just the country, trying to say, like Senator Sarah Henderson did a year ago, that anti-Semitism was right, there was a pandemic of it on campuses. It's all a lot of beat up nonsense in my view, and it's a very sad episode. Prime Minister Albanese was right in the first place to resist having a royal commission, and then of course he was browbeaten by the forces whose identity is tied up with thinking there must be anti-Semitism. That the sooner this rhetoric commission ends, and I suspect

0: the learned judge is going to come down with a pretty ambivalent report. You know, six of one, half a dozen of the other. I can't see how she could do otherwise. But the sooner it ends, the better.
1: Well, it's not going to end for a while, is it?
0: No. It go. I mean, the lawyers are milking it for all it's worth. Even I see the Australian Union of Jewish Students employ their own barristers who bully their way in Canberra. I mean, bullying as a form of cross-examination has been one of the characteristics of this so-called commission.
1: And as you said earlier, as the Palestinians in Palestine and Lebanese and Syrian all continue to be slaughtered by Israel and their friends.
0: It's a huge moral disgrace for the political elites across all the Western democracies and elsewhere that over 1,000 Palestinians have been slaughtered since the ceasefire was declared in October of last year. And they keep on being slaughtered. And we're all supposed to behave as though it's of little consequence and we just should just perhaps forget about it all and buy a ticket to the Commonwealth Games.
1: Well, just finally, Stuart, just to go back to that so-called farcical Royal Commission, I'm sure you'll be pleased to know that the ABC is biased towards Palestine.
0: That's news to me. I mean, I did see soon after I came back a headline in the Sydney Morning Herald that Labour accused of being one-sided against Israel. They should be completely one-sided against Israel. For the last 100 years, they need to reflect on their collusion, their complicity in the ethnic cleansing of resulting eventually in the genocide of a people. That bit of history has got to be, those policies have got to be revised completely in the interest of what I like to call a common humanity. I mean, how do we revive a common humanity? I don't know, except by having a conversation on your radio program.
1: Well, you've been away for a while, Stuart, but you're back in the thick of it.
0: I am back in the thick of it, indeed, yeah.
1: Thanks so much.
0: Good, lovely to talk to you.
1: And I've been speaking with Professor Emeritus Stuart Rees.
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3: Because it speaks the truth.
1: I'm speaking now with Senior Lecturer at RMIT University, Binoy Kantmark. And Binoy, earlier this month, Count Binface crashed Nigel Farage's by election gamble and announced he was standing against him. And as you have written, it exposes the theatre and contradictions of modern British politics, characters in British elections. And Count Binface is, we're going to talk about him a bit later, but this is a long tradition in Britain, isn't it?
4: Yes, the British electoral system has boasted for many years. It's a very long tradition of having, they call it joke characters or comedic characters, satirical figures who make a pitch for office, never really necessarily thinking they will win. And in fact, they generally do not. It's very rare that it ever happens. But the official monster raving loony party is an example, you know, Lord Such being the person who founded it, and any number of individuals. So, for example, you tend to see, for example, at certain elections, a person dressed up as a fish finger. You know, famously in the 70s, there was an individual who ran for the Dog Lovers Party because against the Lib Dems, or the Liberals, as they were then called, because Jeremy Thorpe had tried to supposedly arrange the assassination of his lover, of his former lover, and ended up killing a dog. Instead, a party was created in response to that, and the slogan of the party was simple, woof, woof. So it's a great tradition in the British context, and one of the things that makes it actually rather interesting and fascinating, and I think almost charming, is that it's actually very easy to put in one's name for running in a seat. So, for example, £500, which is about, let's say, $1,000 Australian in current money, a bit less than that, And you can then put your name, provided you get a certain number of signatures as well, which is not many. It's just a handful you need to essentially run for the seat. In Australia, it's actually $2,000 to run for either the Senate or the House of Representatives. So for that effort, and then, you know, people can, and there are no restrictions, by the way, about what you do in terms of costumes, slogans, types like that, which makes it interesting. I mean, of course, within reason, but still, it's very eccentric and really fascinating to see how these things pan out.
1: Well, why? It's a question.
4: Well, there is a kind of a understanding that politics is a silly business and that people take it too seriously. And but not only that, the irony is, and this is the irony of the, which we'll come to, about the elections in a place like the by-election in Clacton, you know, for a certain Mr. Nigel Farage of the Reform UK party, is very simply that who's making a mockery of the politics? Is it actually people like Farage, or is it the so-called joke characters? I think the joke is on people like Farage and the dull types who actually run for politics as well. You know, Farage has always tried to distinguish himself as being different from supposedly mainstream politics, and he's the one who's outside politics. The typical, you know, I'm not a politician, I'm an anti-politics politician type. But the fact of the matter is he's very much part of the same game, playing to the establishment creed and all that. So that's what makes these so-called joke candidates far more serious than perhaps people might realize.
1: You said most times that they haven't been successful. Has there been instances where they have?
4: There have been instances where, but they weren't really joke candidates. I do know, for example, that when Martin Bell ran against Nigel Hamilton, who was a conservative. Martin Bell was former BBC correspondent, quite distinguished correspondent, and he came up with slightly eccentric policies, but he won. He actually beat Hamilton in one of the elections. So, but he wasn't, I suppose, technically a joke candidate. He was very conventionally dressed and all that. So it does happen insofar as the unorthodox candidate does pull through, but because of the first-past-the-post system as well, it's very hard for candidates, even outside the mainstream, to get a say. So I always find it interesting when the pollsters and the pundits and the commentators say that the, you know, Reform Party is, you know, outpolling the other parties and is now the most popular in the UK. To me, it means diddly squat, because when it comes down to the day of the vote, will the people turn up? First of all, it's non-compulsory voting. Secondly, so you have to assume that a certain number of people will turn up. And secondly, it's first past the post. So any number of candidates can then whittle down the vote so that it could be any other number of options who might actually win. So, you know, you can win 5 million votes of the British electorate and still end up, as happened with the Greens and even with Reform UK itself, and end up only with a handful of MPs. So it's very much slanted to the major parties in every sense of it. We'll see. But the system is against certainly the minorities and even against the joke parties. But it is nonetheless, you know, adds to use that cliche, the gaiety of nations and all that.
1: Well, in a sense, it's not a joke with Nigel Farage, is it? Because he's been charged with quite serious offences.
4: Farage, yes. Farage, and this is the reason why it's called a by-election in the seat of Clacton, which is based in Essex. And actually, it's quite, it's a seat that is struggling insofar as the constituents, you know, there are problems with housing there, the unemployment, a range of problems in that particular seat. But Farage is nowhere to be seen. He, of course, prefers to travel, prefers not to be in the seat, prefers to press the flesh in other parts of Britain, if not overseas, where he'd rather prefer to be. But the problem with him is that he's been showing a bit of love of coin, which he's made no secret of. He loves money. Many people do, of course, but it's problematic as an elected member because you need to declare donations of a certain number. And he makes the claim that a £5 million donation that was made by that great patriot and cryptocurrency billionaire Christopher Harborne, who actually worships Britain from Thailand, so that's the degree of his patriotism, he actually has provided Farage with £5 million, supposedly to enable him to run campaigns, to operate a security detail and things like that. Unfortunately, you know, from the perspective of Farage, he did not declare it. His argument was, you know, to the parliamentary, parliamentary expenses, he didn't declare it. He made the argument that it was made at a time as an unconditional gift. That was the first thing. It was made in 2024, and that he was not as yet Member of Parliament. But if he reads the rules carefully, the parliamentary rules and the rule book, you have to declare it within 12 months of the election. So even if you are, so within that 12-month cycle, you still have to declare the money that's given because it might be seen as potentially compromising. If he had just declared it, it would not really have been a fuss. Some people would have raised eyebrows. The fact that he didn't, purposely did not, and the fact that he actually regarded it as an unconditional gift was problematic. And that's what he's being investigated for by the Parliamentary Commissioner for Standards. The second problem, and by the way, there's several, but I'll just mention the second one about it, is his links to an infamous character known as the aristocrat George Cottrell, otherwise known in Conservative Party circles as Posh George, and also Reform circles, should I say. And Cottrell has been providing money and contacts to the Farage team for quite some time. He provided, for example, facilities for his Farage's social media team to operate. And of course, social media is a very big thing, as you know, with Farage, a bit like rather similarly in Australia with Pauline Hanson's One Nation Party. That has not been declared to. Some expenses have been, but a lot of those things have not been declared. The amount just keeps growing, and it's serious, because what will happen is if he is found to have breached these rules, it then goes to a parliamentary disciplinary committee, and then he may have to then resign the seat again. And this is why this is considered quite rightly by many members of parliament as a bit of a circus, because he's just staying. He's trying to delay the inevitable, I think.
1: And when will a decision be made? Well, because it's only 3.5 weeks to the election on the 13th of August.
4: The decision actually won't be made at the moment because it's been stayed. So the investigation actually does not continue because he's now resigned. So, and that's one of the tricks. So it will resume once he's re-elected. So this is why it's regarded as a bit of a joke, because he thinks that he will go to the tribune known as the people, the great people of Clacton will re-elect him with a stonking majority, and he can then say, the people, look, the people have approved what I'm doing. The £5 million is perfectly fine. The money I receive is perfectly fine. Get off my back. But of course, the Parliamentary Commissioner is not going to do that. The Parliamentary Commissioner will simply resume the investigation. All of this is simply a delaying exercise.
1: Well, just get back to Count Binface. Who is he?
4: Yes. So he's actually a comedian. So, well, there are two ways of looking at this. I mean, I prefer the story of the 5,900-year-old intergalactic warrior who is actually leader of the Recyclons and has his home on Sigma 9. However, be that as it may, the Count Binface is actually a comedian who is very much in the line of that tradition of so-called odd characters, as I said to you before, you know, like Lord Such, Lord Toby Jug, and so on and so forth. He is actually a comedian by the name of John Harvey, who's done credits actually for Armando Iannucci's comedy series Veep, you know, very much in that tradition of political satire. And he's been running actually as Count Binface quite regularly. You know, he ran, for example, in a few mayoral elections. He ran, and of course Sadiq Khan ended up winning that one, and he was very convivial to him and so on. He ran in the general elections in 2019 against Boris Johnson in Boris Johnson's seat, and then in 2024 again with then Prime Minister Rishi Sunak's seat. And he ran actually even further back in 2017 in the then seat of Prime Minister Theresa May, promising, in his words, strong, if not entirely stable leadership. He does have a tradition of this. He actually is also a reincarnation of a previous figure called Lord Buckethead. But Lord Buckethead, for those who are familiar, is actually a creation of Todd Durham's in a spoof known as Hyperspace. It's a Star Wars spoof from 1984. But Durham got a bit upset, actually, once Lord Bucket Penn started really doing well, you know, in social media. So there was a copyright, that particular copyright issue was only resolved when once the Lord became a count, so to speak, and became Count Binface. So he's got a long tradition of running in elections, but the profile, of course, now has become absolutely stratospherically, you know, in popularity, simply because it just looks so extraordinary about what's happening.
1: I'd imagine for many people in Britain, the fact that these things happen each election makes it bearable.
4: Well, yes, it does. Because remember, the politics essentially, well, politics for a long time has been a very dire business in Britain, as it is in other countries. But there's been a malaise in Britain since the Brexit. There's been such a cynicism and absolute dissatisfaction in the electorate across the board, across all the political, the entire political spectrum, the cynicism and so forth. And of course, individuals like Farage have exploited that, trying to sort of feed off that particular dissatisfaction in the most negative of ways, playing obviously on things like you know, the law and order, the crime issue, the issue of immigration, and how everything is down ultimately to immigrants and so on. So that sort of feeds into that. But what is so wonderful about this is that when Farage actually resigned in order then to stand again for the seat that he held comfortably, that just goes to show what a spiv and a mountebank he is. You know, he then actually was a bit shocked, and actually that's one of the things he didn't count on, that no major party would run a candidate. So they're purposely boycotting it. So that means the only ones running against him will be these candidates such as Count Binface. In a monster raving loony party, he's obviously running. There'll be, I'm sure, a fox or two. There'll be a range of these kind of characters. So I think it's going to be really fascinating to see how this plays out.
1: Oh, well, we've got to wait till the 13th of August, haven't we?
4: That's right. We'll have to. Interesting enough, the betting odds in Clacton, you know, the number of bets are now growing on a Count Binface victory. So I'm actually monitoring it. It's really fascinating to see how that's developing.
1: Well, from politics in Britain to the world politics with the FIFA World Cup. And a few people have written commentaries about the role of Spain in these FIFA World Cup. They're cheering Spain on against Argentina for a number of reasons. And one of those reasons is Gaza.
4: Yes, what happened in this state of affairs, and this just goes to show that sporting is political and the political is sporting. And any idea that you can somehow remove one from the other is simply nonsense. So in this particular case here, people who are not familiar, I think many of your listeners are probably aware that the Prime Minister in Spain, Pedro Sanchez, is very, very much very outspoken about what has happened in Gaza. He is quite a charismatic leader who's also been very clear that the war on Iran is he regarded it as a war crime, an illegal war, and he refused to allow the United States to use facilities, military facilities in Spain for bombing missions and anything connected with the war. But there is, yes, Spain is one of those countries who's actually been unreserved about using words such as genocide, saying that this is what's happening in Gaza. So there's no surprise that those barracking for Spain are those sympathetic to the Palestinian cause and so on. And the Argentinian side, and it sort of plays to that ugliness as well, Javier Milei is the president of Argentina, is actually very pro-Israel. And so that particular aspect, you know, Milei is very much a fan of Israeli manufacturing, Israeli weaponry, the sheer pluckiness, as he likes to regard it, of the Israelis. And so for that reason, he's very sympathetic to Netanyahu and so on. So the Israelis were backing, and of course, those in favor of Israel were backing Argentina. And so, yes, you ended up having this background shadow battle taking place as the teams themselves took to the field. You know, if you want to sort of be, you know, I know it's very hard to be objective or fair about football because people have they always barrack for the team, and everything else that goes against the team is seen as unjust and so on and so forth. But overwhelmingly, the popular side was Spain. Spain was the team that ended up winning. They always were in the background doing incredibly well, superb defense and wonderful players, but just not with that kind of brio and pizzazz and extravaganza aspect that the Argentinians, with their sort of thuggish ways, and were trying to do it with. So yes, in the end, the Spanish won, and they deservedly won. We ended up seeing politics and sport mixed together in a very sort of potent mixture, so to speak.
1: But also Palestine was in the minds of the people in the stands as well.
4: Oh, yes, very much so. And this is the thing, it never went away. It just raised an important, you know, point that, and it just brought to mind, actually, that this has been a problematic tournament in many ways because of the hypocrisy of FIFA. Because on the one hand, there was a problem about in the match, I think the opening match, where Iran was playing New Zealand, and FIFA actually rejected a call by one of the Iranian activist groups from actually sporting a particular flag of theirs, which is not the flag of the official Islamic Republic of Iran, but actually a flag that was previously used. And they were denied by FIFA rules, saying that, and FIFA actually said they could not. And yet, at the same time, other slogans, and be it LGBTQI slogans, whatever, at other matches were also shown. Other protests were visible. So it's been totally inconsistent. So FIFA obviously, you know, has made it a real mess of that sort of thing. And let's face it, FIFA has also botched so many things up in this World Cup, not to mention the fact that it was politically size with the intervention of none other than a certain Donald Trump, when he directly intervened through his staff in the White House to overturn a red card decision that had been made by a referee against the U.S. team. It's been a very strange tournament from that perspective, amongst many other issues going on there.
1: Has it been politicized like that in former Cups?
4: There's always been a background to the World Cup insofar as, you, for example, when it was held in Argentina in 1978, you couldn't get away from the reality that it was being held under the auspices of a murderous, authoritarian military regime, and the home side did win, Argentina did win. So there was one of these very sickening revelations that, and I do recall reading the testimony of one of the tortured survivors of the police state, and he was saying there's a particular school of engineering, as they call it, where, you know, in Buenos Aires, where the CIA trained Argentinian thugs, police thugs, to conduct torture on inmates and detainees and dissidents. And this particular individual was sort of saying that he felt enormously, well, conflicted, to use that word, between, on the one hand, because he could hear the cheers of the Argentine side winning, and yet at the same time, this was the same side that was representing a murderous regime that had made people disappear, that was a killing regime and so on, part of the so-called in league with other tyrannical authoritarian right-wing regimes that had made people disappear across Latin America. That's the problem. That's the nature with football. That's the nature of sport in general with these tournaments. You can't, you know, politics always leeches into it somehow. And let's not forget, in Russia, in Qatar, these tournaments as well, where we're talking about the manipulation of sport for the purpose of regime cleansing, sports washing, you might call it. And that raises all sorts of problems with that. So this is part of that tradition, I suppose, that is very hard to extricate oneself from.
1: Never a dull moment, Binoy.
4: No, never is, Sam. You're quite right.
1: Thank you so much.
4: Always a pleasure. You take care.
1: And Dr. Binoy Campmark is a senior lecturer at RMIT University here in Melbourne.
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1: Talk about who Atom are and why they are important for you to work with.
7: Well, Australian Teachers of Media are an organisation that produces study guides, particularly associated with movies. Several years ago, we raised money through them from our donors and members before we had our gift recipient status and couldn't raise the money ourselves, to develop guides on genetic engineering and related issues. Finally, it's come to fruition, and we have our first study guide now available on the Education Shop website. People can go there and download it for free. And it's about the Tasmanian tiger proposal to de-extinct and bring back to life the Tasmanian tiger.
1: So tell me what's in the study guide.
7: Well, there's a teacher's guide, of course. The teachers need a bit of information to get the topics going. But then we have three separate guides for students, one on extinction, because, of course, Australia is pretty much the extinction capital of the world, as well as having huge problems with feral animals brought from abroad that destroy our environment. We've also lost many native species over the last couple of centuries since European invasion and occupation. And from there, we've got people eager, and there's a lot of money behind it, to de-extinct the Tasmanian tiger, which the last of which died in 1936 in captivity in Tasmania after being hunted by particularly local graziers to extinction because they thought falsely that the marsupial Tasmanian tiger was killing their sheep. Then from there we come up to the present day, and we've got Melbourne University running a program to bring the thylacine, the Tasmanian tiger, back to life.
1: And what do they think they're going to do with it? We know it's not going to happen. It won't be the same animal. What on earth do they want to do with it if they do produce something?
7: Well, you'd have to ask them that. I really can't see any sense in it at all. But, of course, since we got this project going, a company called Colossal Biosciences has come on the scene in the USA. They've got behind the thylacine de-extinction with $15 million and have themselves raised something of the order of $500 million for their work on de-extincting the woolly mammoth, the dodo, the New Zealand moa, and a range of other organisms around the world that went extinct in antiquity. And they've got these grand ideas of bringing them back. Of course, there are a few difficulties, like their habitats have disappeared since human habitation. I think what they're really planning to do is to make a few examples of animals that they could put in zoos so people can pay to come and look at them.
1: And there's big money in zoos, isn't there, worldwide?
7: Well, yes, I believe so. Of course, keeping a few animals alive so people can come and goggle at them is big business, yes.
1: The sad part of it is, though, spending all this money on what they think is going to de-extinct animals, and yet the rate of extinction at the moment is alarming, not only large animals, but anything down to spiders and insects.
7: Yes, most of which have never been observed or described, really. Nature and biodiversity are hugely diverse, and really humans think that we can manage that diversity, but what we're doing actually is destroying it. It's our life support system. Human activities, particularly in this chemical age, are destroying nature and destroying biodiversity as fast as you can go. In the age of climate change as well, we really are getting ourselves into some extreme difficulties, and bringing back at great expense a few examples of something like animals that used to exist is really an enterprise in human hubris. Colossal claims already to have de-extincted a wolf, an ancient wolf, but of course, really, it's a modern grey wolf with a few added genes to make it look something like the dire wolf that died out many centuries ago. They've got a couple of examples in a paddock in the USA that they're making a big song and dance about.
1: I heard a disturbing story the other day about the fact that in northern Africa, the camels are in trouble because of the heat.
7: I wouldn't be surprised, particularly the shortage of water, of course, is fresh water is a problem worldwide, and animals and human beings everywhere are suffering the impacts of that. Iran is in the news very much at the moment, and Iran and surrounding countries are in dire straits from water scarcity now for human consumption. So that's just one example of global climate change hitting. And of course, the droughts and floods that are now typical of Australia are also affecting food production and human habitation inland and also around our coasts as we start to see the sea levels rising and starting to erode suburbs and human habitation on our coastlines nationally. So we're globally in trouble from an environmental perspective, and meanwhile, all of the things that were done to create the crisis, like the burning of fossil fuels and the creation of plastics, these things are still going on apace because corporations and a few human beings are becoming billionaires as a result of their activities and are not going to stop anytime soon as long as governments continue to featherbed their nests and treat everybody else like surplus to requirements.
1: Well, on to food and food packaging, and you are concerned about the health star ratings of Fasans. You're trying to get them banned, or you would like to get them banned. We need to understand more about Fasans to understand why you are concerned about them.
7: Yes, well, Food Standards Australia New Zealand is the organisation that really does the research and accepts the applications for innovations in the food supply. It's not good enough any longer, they think, to simply eat whole foods, which are healthy and good for you, but allow transnational corporations to create ultra-processed foods, which are so highly processed that their nutritional value and their health status really comes into stark question. And they are becoming a much bigger part of our food supply. Of course, the governments in New Zealand and nationally, state and territory governments, their health departments are supposed to be the ones who steer Fasans' activities. And Food Standards at the moment is considering making the health star ratings, which appear on many processed food packages. For those who shop, if they look at the package, they'll see there's a little symbol which has a number of stars on it, up to five, telling them that this food is healthy or not, depending on the number of stars. Been a voluntary system till now, but the industry hasn't really cooperated. Only about 30% of the ultra-processed foods are carrying the star rating. And now the health ministers and food standards are talking about requiring every one of these highly processed foods to carry a rating according to the star rating system to indicate just how good and healthy these nutrition-free and addictive and highly processed foods are.
1: You claim that they're falsely talking about foods. What are they saying that you believe is false?
7: The health star rating itself is a false rating. What they're doing with the proposal to make every one of these junk foods carry a rating is if a whole fresh fruit and vegetable is packaged, then it will be required to have a five-star rating. Water is another item that will be carved out from the system and will be required to have a five-star rating as well. But then as we move on and we look at other things, we see many, many anomalies. They're all based on algorithms. The corporations will put in how much energy, saturated fat, sugar, salt, protein and dietary fiber are in their product. And then the algorithm will figure out how much they can get away with putting a five or four star rating on their product. It's already created anomalies, even under the voluntary system that exists at the moment. For example, virgin olive oil might get a 3 or 3.5, and refined canola oil, which has everything good taken out of it will be given a 4 to 4.5 star rating by the algorithm because it is highly processed. So really highly processing something is likely, particularly if it's got something like milk or some other supposedly nutritious element added to it, will be given a high rating. Milo, for instance, which is a really degraded product because it is processed with milk to use it, gets a 4 or 4.5. We also see another anomaly. Diet Coke, for instance, will get 3.5, whereas fruit juices will get something of the order of 2.5 because they contain a lot of natural sugars that give them a lower rating. The Health Star rating system is run by algorithms. It's run in the interests of the commercial interests of the ultra-processed food industry. Food standards and the health departments are really not doing anything about the fact that these junk foods are coming now probably into 50% of the Australian food supply. They cause obesity, diabetes, type 2 in children, and other systemic diseases that we're seeing that used to only be in adults, but are now in young children as well. We need a much more thoroughgoing discussion about why you would want to put these stars onto these products and let people make comparisons, thinking that they're getting healthy products. And the whole foods, the fruit and vegetables and so on that people should be eating, should be getting 10 or 20 stars, not the 5 that they're given.
1: We talk about ultra-processed junk foods all the time now, but what is actually done to food that leads it to be an ultra-processed junk food?
7: Well, there's a scale that was developed in Latin America by academic thinkers about these things quite a few years ago now that is gradually, as you say, spreading around the world and starting to be talked about. And the companies that create these foods, that design them to be addictive to particularly young kids, a good example is formula for infants. And there's another discussion going on at the moment about toddler formula, where the companies are marketing their really not very nutritious and rather ultra-processed infant formulas into products that they recommend for children aged 1 to 3 as a normal part of their diet. So to their credit, Fasans is having a discussion about whether that should also be rebadged so that it isn't taken up as a normal part of children's diet, because really kids should be on whole foods, on good, wholesome whole foods from the time they're about 1 year old. And that transition shouldn't be into a further dose of ultra-processed foods. These elements that are in them, the sugars, the trans fats and so on, are taken out of the whole foods that we should be eating. Sugar, for instance, the sugar that sugarcane produces is processed into a product that's put into most of these foods and at very high levels, particularly in beverages. And of course, now the beverages are claiming, like the Diet Coke, to be healthier because they keep the sugar out and they put in a synthetic sweetener. So they rate higher than the fruit juices, which retain their natural sugars. Salt is another thing that's very high in these products, much higher than we really need or is good for us. And proteins are now produced. We've got coming on the scene, food standards approving fermentations. The latest of those is they have an application at the moment for duck, which is produced from the actual cells of duck, that they're put into a genetically engineered brew inside a fermenter with promoters that make these things proliferate, and then they harvest the slop which comes out the other end and make it into something like a duck burger. And we have in Australia also already approved the production of quail, so-called meat, in a similar kind of way. So the regulators and industry and people like CSIRO are currently very keen about fermentations that they say are going to replace the production of whole foods by animals in fields or crops in paddocks. They're going to be the greatest thing. Of course, their nutritional value and the processing that they go through makes them into rather inferior and ultra-processed products that need also all kinds of additions, food processing aids, additives, colours and flavours to make them anything like the original. The quail is being marketed at the moment in high-end restaurants in Singapore for around $200 a plate. At the moment, it's a very marginal enterprise, but the scientists and the industries hope that it will become more common and that it will replace whole foods in the future.
1: What about organic food? How are they going?
7: Well, still a very small part of the market and growing, but of course, because they often appear to be more expensive than conventionally produced whole foods, their share of the market is small. So most of the fruits and vegetables that you'll buy in your local supermarket or fruit and veggie store will be conventionally produced, using, of course, heavy doses of synthetic herbicides and pesticides in order to produce them in environments that are going to undermine these things, either with weeds or with insects and microorganisms that are going to attack the crop. So it's very much an industrialized system as well that produces foods that generally contain residues of a number of chemicals. We just in the last couple of weeks saw the pesticides authority say that they would reduce the amount of paraquat, a very potent herbicide that is causing human disease, to be reduced to about 20% of what it was previously. And the major producer, Syngenta, because it's also banned in something like 70 other countries, so it's not going to be banned here, paraquat will now not be available from Syngenta in Australia. But Chinese generic producers will still be supplying it. It's extremely dangerous. You have to wear something like a space suit in order to use it. And the residues end up in our food supply.
1: But do they use space suits or are they sort of too much trouble to put on?
7: The people who use it now will have to be properly trained and there'll only be certain people who will be able to spray it at all. The farmers who have been adversely affected and now have non-Hodgkin's lymphoma, they are being marginalised and forgotten about. The pesticides people who control, who are really captive of the industry that they're supposed to regulate, and the hundreds of different chemicals, I've only mentioned one of them, but there are hundreds of similar chemicals used in agriculture. They're constantly adjusting the maximum residue levels. That's the amount of the residues that are allowed to come into the human food supply. These are being messed about with all the time as well. And a story in the ABC last couple of weeks mentions a new one coming on the scene, which has had its level increased 500 times, hundreds of times to enable it to be used. This is what happens. The companies will come up with a new chemical. They do experiments to see how much has to be used to, for it to be effective as a weed killer or an insect killer out on the farm. Then they set what's called a maximum residue level for the amount that's allowed to survive in the human food supply, which will be a hundredth of the amount needed to be used on the farm. Yeah, they say that the safety margin dividing by 100 is sufficient, but some of these things are extremely potent. And as I just mentioned, there are hundreds of them being used. So we've got hundreds of these things which have got these maximum residue levels on them without considering the interactional effects or the long-term health impacts by which they come into the conventional fruit and veggie supply, meat, and other whole products that people are eating.
1: And who are those who are giving the okay for these products, and what expertise do they have?
7: Well, that's a very good question, and we were just doing a little exploration over the last couple of weeks about the revolving door between industry and our regulators. A couple of recent additions to the board of the Food Standards Australia New Zealand appear to be people who have got industry connections. And unfortunately, our regulators clearly are captive of the industries they want to serve. Previous Agriculture Minister Watt from Queensland was very proactive in his short term as Agriculture Minister before he was moved on because of his activity. He had a report done by a group in Canberra, Clayton Utz, that found quite clearly that the Pesticides and Veterinary Medicines Authority, which regulates all of the agrochemicals and the veterinary chemicals that are used in agriculture, was captive of the industry that it's supposed to be regulating. And one of the reasons for that is that the industry actually pays to be regulated on the basis of the amount of chemicals that they sell. They are levied and have certain charges applied to them, which go to the regulator to do its business. Our argument for that is, no, the money should go into consolidated revenue, and the government should fund the regulators out of consolidated revenue so that the distance between the regulator and the regulated is much further than it is at the moment.
1: Just wondering whether the health of the environment and everything in it comes into these products when they are produced.
7: Well, that's not much thought about, except by people that you mentioned, like the organic industry. And now we have a movement for regenerative agriculture in which farmers and their supporters are thinking much more strategically about the environments that are used to produce food and other products in particular, and to try to minimise the amount of synthetic chemicals and maximise the habitat for native and endangered species so that we can actually survive on this continent without turning it into a completely concrete jungle that can't support the 25 million people who live here. It's a discussion that's begun, but it needs to progress much more quickly because the agricultural industry establishment and the chemical producers and the people who make genetically engineered crop and other organisms for release into our environments, that's only a handful of companies now, and their influence globally is very large indeed. There's an organisation called CropLife, which is their main lobbying organisation in Australia, and its affiliates operate in 92 countries around the world. So there's a global push at the moment to deregulate rather than more stringently regulate all of the things that are coming into our environment and into our homes that might harm us. And unfortunately, our governments, particularly Labor governments, sadly, are going along with this deregulatory trend, which is going on nationally here. Actually give industry, whether it's the mining industry or food and fibre production, much more leeway to act out what's most profitable for it and not what's best for people or the environment.
1: Finally, Bob, we started talking about extinction, and the following conversations we've had explains a lot of it, I would assume.
7: Well, it's part of the scene. You know, these are very complicated things, but looking at the Thylacine, which is where we began, and its extinction, yes, it was hunted to extinction in the late 19th and early 20th century until none of them remained. And now, in sort of a nostalgia trip, people who want the thylacine back because of the fact that we were responsible for its extinction. And this is happening with a whole lot of other things. Instead of putting the resources into repairing our environments and creating habitats that will support the many organisms, plants, animals, microorganisms, insects, and so on that are now rare and endangered in Australia, we're going to put those public resources into, public and private, those resources into this nostalgia trip of bringing back those things that have been destroyed by human habitation in the past. It's a fanciful idea. It won't work because you might retrieve a bit of DNA from a thylacine kept in a jar in some museum somewhere, as what they're trying to do. But you have to use a dunner, which is a very small, rather mouse or rat-like creature, which is still existent now, as the donor for most of the DNA, and also as the surrogate, which is going to be impregnated and carry this recreated thylacine to full term and fruition and then grow it up. But we underestimate nature. Animals, for instance, if they're going to survive in nature, need to learn from their parents how to survive, how to hunt, how to live within their environment. And of course, these new beings being created in laboratories have got none of that history. Humans are going to have to put them in zoos or nurture them on farms or enclosed environments, because the thylacine's habitat doesn't exist anymore. And even if it did, the thylacine wouldn't probably survive. Our first study guide for a very long time is now available. It's about extinction, de-extinction, and the dreams of de-extincting the Tasmanian tiger. It's free for download from the education shop, and we particularly want it used in schools, of course, but it's a good read, and anybody who wants to get it can go to the education shop, look for the thylacine study guide or the Tasmanian tiger study guide. It means the same thing. Please do go and get it and marvel at the work that the Australian Teachers of Media and Gene Ethics, most importantly, which organised the research and writing, has done on this new study guide.
1: I thank you once again, Bob.
7: It's a pleasure always to talk to you, Jan.
1: And Bob Phelps is from the Gene Ethics Network.
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Acknowledgement first. So the Done by Law team acknowledges the traditional custodians and the lands on which we are meeting and broadcasting.

0: the landlord's intention to evict you. If you cannot move out, or you think you should not have to move out by the vacate date on the notice, then you do not have to. There's nothing obliging you to do so. You cannot be evicted without an order of possession from VCAT or Magistrates Court. There is no other valid, lawful way to evict you. And people get letters, they get emails, they get text messages saying you need to be out by such and such, and these are the reasons why, and they pack up and they go. And please don't do that if you don't want to. Usually, these matters go to VCAT, but if your landlord lives outside of Victoria, then it will be heard in Magistrates Court. That can be confusing for people, but really the process is the same. The law is the same. It's just a different forum. And there's reasons for that that are very boring that I won't bore you with. The landlord must apply to VCAT for a possession order, and they have to wait until the date on the notice is passed before they can even apply to VCAT for that possession order. Then they must wait for the hearing to be listed, and that's when you, the renter, should be notified. But if you are not notified, if you do not get notice, and so then the hearing goes ahead and a possession order is made without you being there, then you can apply to have the matter reheard. So if this has happened to you, we encourage you to seek legal advice as soon as you can, as soon as you find out about the possession order, because it's possible to apply to reopen it up until the time that the warrant is actually executed.
1: Wait, what's the warrant?
0: So that's the next bit. So after an eviction, though, I just have to say that there is no option to reopen available. So the process of the eviction is, skipping down to where I wrote that. Nah, did I? No, I didn't. Which would have been really good, but it's all right. Off the top of my head, the process is you get a notice to vacate, then the date on the notice passes, then the landlord must apply to VCAT or Magistrates Court for a possession order hearing. Both parties should be at that hearing, and then in that hearing, first of all, they look at, is the notice even valid? Because it actually means that VCAT does not have jurisdiction even to hear the possession order application if the notice that it's based on is not valid.
1: That sounds pretty great. So how, like, why wouldn't a notice
0: be valid? And it's so often that this happens, okay? So it's so often the little things that these will turn on. And I love that because, you know, you're down for a half-hour hearing. You're out of there in 5 minutes and a very happy tenant. Now, it doesn't mean that it's over. It's snakes and ladders. If it gets dismissed because the notice is invalid, it's just snakes and ladders. The landlord will go back to the beginning and will have to reissue a notice to vacate, and then the date must pass, and then they apply, et cetera, et cetera. So really, it just buys you time. It doesn't usually mean that there's not going to be an eviction, but it does buy the renter more time to find more suitable accommodation. So if you're not notified, the hearing goes ahead and a possession order is made without you, we encourage you to get legal advice. So yes, notices have to be valid, and so often they're not. Like, I've got a matter at the moment where the landlord on the lease calls themselves a proprietary limited company, right? Which landlords sometimes do. But then on the lease, so on the lease they're a proprietary limited company. On the notice to vacate, they're an individual. Instantly invalid.
1: Wow. I might just quickly grab this Black Nation song by Emma Donovan and we'll be back in 1 second.

0: Okay, we're back. So I should say that that is not a current case. This is a case that I have done many, many times. It just happens all the time. So check your lease. The first thing to do, check your lease. Is the entity on the lease the same entity as on the notice to vacate? If not, ping, they don't have standing because there's nothing to connect those two documents. There's nothing to connect the two entities.
1: Yeah, totally.
0: And it's not something that can be ventilated at VCAT. It's just is going to invalidate the notice, and so it's going to get pinged as soon as you get there. So these are the sorts of things that you can see on the notice to vacate yourself and then just not say anything. Right, because you're, as a renter, you're not under any obligation to fix the other party's case. So you can just wait, bide your time, go to VCAT, mention it to the member, but the member should probably pick it up. They are legally trained. It's the sort of thing that they do. So the first thing they do is they look at the validity of the notice. And so it must be in the prescribed form. So not an email, not a letter, not a text message. It has to be in the prescribed form. And these are all on the Consumer Affairs Victoria website, and landlords who don't know about this, well, that's their problem.
1: Yeah. Absolutely.
0: And we say it all the time, and I do hear other tenancy lawyers saying, you know, they should have to do like a 6-week course at least to be landlords. But then on the other hand, kind of love it when they're wrong. So that works for us as defenders anyway. So it must be addressed to the renters, the current renters. And those renters should be on the lease. So those things should match. And if they only write it to one, if they only address it to one of the renters, that could invalidate it. Okay? So it must be signed by the landlord or their agent. Sometimes they miss that bit. They didn't sign it. So it's not valid. The landlord on the notice is the same as on the lease, as I just said. It must specify the reason for the eviction, not just simply listing the sections of the act that they say that you breached. They can't just say, oh, you didn't maintain the premises, or you were noisy, or you caused danger, or, you know, when it's the conduct of the renter particularly, they need to be very specific about what that conduct was, when it was, what the, you know, and they really have to be providing evidence as well, because that's the next thing. There must be documentary evidence attached.
1: And one thing I was just going to ask was, can they evict someone for no reason, like
0: in Victoria? No.
1: Oh, wow.
0: Not anymore.
1: Wow.
0: Yeah, yep. We don't have no fault evictions anymore since the 25th of November 2025.
1: That's so great. Yes. So they've got to have like some kind of reason. Yeah. They can't just be like, I don't like you.
0: No, but they, I mean, certainly they will have a crack at that, but that's when, if you really think that this is retaliatory, because sometimes people ask for the repairs and that's when they'll get a notice to vacate. And particularly in the low income area, right? So when you're on a low income and in private rental, and so you're paying, you know, and kind of an affordable rent, what you're going to be probably doing is babysitting a house that's set for demolition. And so very often those landlords will not want to do the repairs because they're planning to demolish the house. And so they'll drag their feet on repairs, and then sometimes we'll do a retaliatory eviction to get you out because you've asked for those repairs.
1: And they can't just say, oh, I just want to demolish the house. That's why I want to get
0: That is a valid reason, but they must have supporting documentation. Mm. And that includes permits for demolition. There must be a timing. It can't be just like,
1: Sometime.
0: Maybe we're planning to demolish it and put up some flats. That they actually have to have, the whole thing has to be contracted. So they have to actually provide that documentary evidence. And I've had mostly these are knocked out at VCAT because people don't have the right documentation and they haven't gone and got permits.
1: Mm.
0: And so there is information on like Tenants Vic website, Justice Connect, even Consumer Affairs that will list what the notice periods are, because for a notice to be valid, it must have the correct notice period. Most of these are for arrears, you know, of course, in our current economic climate. Mm. Arrears is 14 days. But then the other one I see the most is for a sale of property with vacant possession. So an arrears one is, this is the renter's conduct. They haven't paid their rent or they're behind on their rent.
1: Mm.
0: But then something that's not the renter's fault is that the landlord wants to sell with vacant possession, and that's a 60-day notice.
1: Yeah.
0: So it's a lot longer because it's not your fault. But when they're alleging that it is your fault, so if it's going to be something like you've endangered someone or that you've caused damage, then, or arrears, it's going to be a shorter notice period.
1: But what if, like, they're not doing repairs? Couldn't you just not pay your rent to say, well, look, I had to pay for those repairs myself, so I'm not going to pay rent for that time?
0: Yeah, and that's a really good point. And we have to say to renters, you have to hold up your end of the contract, but we can get it back at the other end. So compensation is available under the Residential Tenancies Act, but you have to pay your rent and then claim it back. Look, for really naughty landlords, and we do have these sometimes, and we've gone and got urgent repair orders, and then they have not done those repairs. And urgent repairs are serious repairs. This is like water leaking, mold. Like mold, it's such a big deal, right? Yeah,
1: really serious.
0: Really health. Serious health issue. And it's got to be structural mold, not that mold you can wipe away. It's the mold that is coming up through the structure, usually because there's some kind of moisture ingress, like water coming in somewhere. And so often these urgent repair orders will be for fixing the leak or identifying a source of the moisture ingress, is what I usually say. So where's the water coming in? Fix where the water's coming in. Then dry the place. Then clean the place. Then repaint the place. Right? And so someone who's demolishing in the future isn't going to want to do this, and so they drag their feet. But there is, under the Residential Tenancies Act, there is what we call Section 77 orders that you can get. So whether you have not done the repairs in time, you can apply to VCAT to have the rent quarantined. So you still have to pay your rent, but it goes into a fund looked after by Consumer Affairs Victoria. And then at the other end, when they haven't done what they're supposed to do and the tenancy ends, we can then apply to get that money paid directly back to the renter as compensation for the days that they went without a house having the minimum standard of repair.
1: That sounds great.
0: Yeah, we love those ones. But there's also compensation. You can also get compensation under other parts of the Act as a percentage of your daily rent back. But, you know, and we do those at VALS, and I don't know about other organisations whether or not they run them, but we do run them in certain circumstances. But they are things that people can run themselves. I think compensation ones are pretty easy for people to do. Usually you just do it room by room. So you say you had a bathroom leak and it was, you know, for 20 days. And so you would say, well, that's a percentage of the house. And then you look at that, say maybe 5 or 10% of the house. If you only got one bathroom, I'd probably go for more like 10%. And then you're looking for 10% of your daily rent per day back. And these can add up when you've got lots and lots of repairs. And so sometimes we get orders in excess of $10,000 back. But we have to keep paying our rent. Any of these things, we have to keep paying our rent.
1: Because of the arrears, the notice to vacate on the basis of arrears. That makes sense, because that's like a way they could just get...
0: Exactly. That's an off-ramp for them. But with arrears, I'll come to that. I'll continue with valid and invalid notices. There's only a couple more things. So, yes, it has to have the correct termination date. So 14 days for arrears, 60 days for sale, etc. And there is lots of resources online to look up what your correct dates should be, and documentary evidence. For arrears matters, no documentary evidence required. They will turn up and have to talk. If there's a dispute as to how much the arrears should be, well, then they'll have to put on documentary evidence at the hearing, but they don't need to provide it with the notice to vacate. But most other notices to vacate should have supporting documents attached. So look out for that. Then service. I often get things knocked out on service.
1: What's service?
0: So service is how they get the notice to vacate to you. Now, you've got to check your lease, because most of us do actually just say it's okay. We tick the box that says it's okay to serve me via email. Yeah, we just tick that and pop our email address in. And that's great, but that means that they can serve you by email. But if you haven't ticked that box and they serve you by email and not by registered post, ping,
1: and what, like,
0: invalid.
1: Why is service such a big deal? Like,
0: yeah, because it's a court process. So they need to know, the court needs to know that the person, but all parties have notice of the hearing, which takes us back to the application for a rehearing, right? If you weren't validly served, or if it went to an old email address that you don't know anymore, or and so many reasons, right? It could be that you were interstate or you were overseas, or there can be so many reasons why you didn't get notice of the hearing, okay? And it can be around your own personal circumstances. But as long as you have a reasonable excuse for not having notice and not turning up to the hearing and not being represented at that hearing where you weren't there, because if you've got a lawyer and your lawyer goes, well, that's... That doesn't, yeah, you don't get the opportunity. But if you weren't there, you weren't represented, you didn't have really good notice of this hearing, and you didn't understand, because sometimes it's the person doesn't understand what the notice is. It depends on your level of literacy, your, you know, your English speaking background or non. There can be so many reasons why somebody doesn't understand the process. Okay, and that can be a valid reason to have it reopened. So it's not snakes and ladders. They don't have to reissue their notice to vacate or anything, but you just wait for a listing date and the matter will be reopened, usually within 2 weeks. So it still buys you a bit more time, but you will still have to go to the possession order hearing. And, yeah, and they can be long and they can be pretty stressful. We, you know, at this point, I have to say, if you're being evicted, please seek legal advice. If you're being evicted, you are entitled to good legal advice. And if you're a renter, you will probably qualify for one of the legal services in Victoria.
1: Great. That's good to hear, because it does sound like, oh, wow, there's some, like, you know, tricky processes here, and VCAT, and, you know,
0: Magistrates
1: what
0: Court.
1: Is it even, magistrates, what, you know, what does it even mean? What, yeah, do I do? That's really reassuring. But it sounds like, so definitely you can get some good legal advice, and that's a really good start.
0: Yeah, because even if you can't have someone represent you, like Tenants Vic will give you telephone advice. You know, Justice Connect as well. Justice Connect, homeless law. I mean, I use it all the time, and I practice in this area, but I still use their website. It's very useful.
1: Great. So what is this website?
0: So it's like Justice Connect. If you type into your browser, Justice Connect, homeless law, I'll usually put Justice Connect, homeless, renting Vic. And then that's going to open up pages. Rather than going through, sometimes I find the front of their website a little bit difficult to navigate, but that'll get you into the homeless law part of it, where you're looking at notices to vacate, termination dates, you know, how much notice has to be given. All of those tables are there. But it also just says what you're supposed to do in what order. And, yeah, so the other one I wanted to mention about was with arrears matters, we now have a five-strike rule. And so the five-strike rule means that in a 12-month period, if you're on your fifth notice to vacate in a 12-month period for arrears, not for other things, but it has to be specifically for arrears, so you've defaulted and had five notices in 12 months, then VCAT must make an order.
1: Wow, that seems, yeah,
0: a lot.
1: But, yeah, so, yeah, is that a new law?
0: Yeah, that's pretty new, but it actually works in the renter's favour, because it means up to number four, it's entirely arguable. So it's entirely challengeable up to four. And if you pay at any time before the hearing, that notice is paid and gone and the hearing is dismissed.
1: Great.
0: Yes.
1: Good to hear.
0: And so that is kind of good. So that's arrears and the five-strike rule. Oh, gosh, we didn't pay a song. We haven't done anything.
1: just so much interesting info.
0: I know. Did anybody text him with any questions?
1: I didn't see any texts. No. I'm very excited about the whole concept of having like live texts. I know. I think we should definitely do this on another show.
0: We definitely will. But seeing as we've got 5 minutes to go, I'm going to talk about family violence and then see if we've got time to talk about challenging. So there are new family violence provisions in the Residential Tenancies Act, and basically what it boils down to is where the perpetrator of the family violence caused the breach that you're now being given a notice to vacate on.
1: And what's a breach?
0: A breach is like the breach of your obligations, and it can be arrears, it can be because something's gotten damaged in the home. Very often that's the case. It's those two that are the main ones.
1: Yep.
0: Yep. Sometimes it could be that you're being evicted for danger because maybe the perpetrator has been violent outside, out and about.
1: Yep.
0: And was on the lease or was living at your home or whatever, and now you're being evicted because of what that person did. Yeah?
1: Yep.
0: So in the case where the perpetrator caused the breach, and the landlord is evicting you, this can invalidate the application, right? So then you'll usually need some corroborative evidence, but usually when you're experiencing family violence, you will be reaching out to support services, or a GP will know about it, or someone in your circle will know about it. And so you can either get letters of support, or if you've got a family violence intervention order, a copy of that, or if there's been police reports or attendances or hospital admissions, all of those things, any of those things, and you don't need every single one, just one of those things will probably be enough for you to argue that the application is invalid because it's against the wrong person. You didn't cause the breach. It happened to you.
1: Mm.
0: Yeah. So that's really good. The other one is challenging a rent increase. And so very quickly, the law doesn't say how much a landlord can put the rent up by. And it's one of the biggest questions we get. And I don't really practice in this. We don't, because it isn't about eviction and it doesn't result in homelessness as such. We don't practice in this. But I did do some research, of course. So they do have to tell you how they've calculated the rent increase. And they must provide... they must inform you using the correct notice of rent increase form, again, mm-hmm. on the Consumer Affairs Victoria website. And they must give you at least 90 days notice of that rent increase. So the right form must be used. They can't just text you. We get that all the time where a rent increase is like, well, I'm just going to increase your rent by $10. Please acknowledge. No. That's not valid.
1: Mm-hmm. What if you say no problem? Is it then okay?
0: No.
1: Okay, that's good.
0: Yeah, that's right. They have to give you the 90 days notice. They can't say it's starting next month in a text message. And it must be in the prescribed form. Otherwise, not valid. So you don't have to pay the increase.
1: Yeah.
0: And they can take you to VCAT and argue the increase, but VCAT will say it's not valid. You didn't give Beth 90 days notice. And it's not in the prescribed form. Off you go. Start again. Okay, so I'm going to skip to what we were going to talk about because we've run out of time. The services that people can access. So first of all, VALS, of course, if you're mob, then it's VALS, and that's vals.org.au. Tenants Vic, highly recommend, and that's just spelled tenantsvic.org.au. Again, Justice Connect. .org.au, but always put into your browser Justice Connect Homeless Renting Vic, and that'll get you all the way into the bits you need. There's also some Dear Landlord services, so type Dear Landlord. Make sure you put Victoria in. You don't want to be getting New South Wales advice. They're on completely different legislation.
1: All other
0: jurisdictions are different.
1: So it's just Victoria.
0: So just do Victoria. Dear Landlord, and that's Justice Connect, but also the Federation of Community Legal Services has one as well. So just type that into your search engine. Please, please, please, my final thing I want to say is do not rely on AI. AI makes stuff up if it doesn't know the answer. and you don't know which bits that's elucidating and which bits it's not, please reach out to a community legal centre near you.
1: Fantastic. How lucky are we to have Cindy's expertise on the show tonight. You can see it shining through in her amazing tenancy commentary, years and years of experience. So we're so lucky.
0: Bless me heart. Thanks, Beth. So that's it for Done by Law. Until next week, you're on 3CR Community Radio, 855 AM. Don't go anywhere. Coming up next, Voices of West Papua.
2: Today we honour the Indigenous peoples of this land, the oldest continuing cultures in human history. We reflect on their past mistreatment. We reflect in particular on the mistreatment of those who were stolen generations, this blemished chapter in our national history. The time has now come for the nation to turn a new page. A new page in Australia's history by righting the wrongs of the past and so moving forward with confidence to the future. We apologise for the laws and policies of successive parliaments and governments that have inflicted profound grief, suffering and loss on these our fellow Australians. We apologise especially for the removal of Aboriginal and Torres Strait Islander children from their families, their communities and their country. For the pain, suffering and hurt of these stolen generations, their descendants and for their families left behind, we say sorry. To the mothers and the fathers, the brothers and the sisters, for the breaking up of families and communities, we say sorry. And for the indignity and degradation thus inflicted on a proud people and a proud culture, we say sorry. We, the Parliament of Australia, respectfully request that this apology be received in the spirit in which it is offered, as part of the healing of the nation. For the future, we take heart, resolving that this new page in the history of our great continent can now be written. We today take this first step by acknowledging the past and laying claim to a future that embraces all Australians. A future where this Parliament resolves that the injustices of the past must never, never happen again. A future where we harness the determination of all Australians, Indigenous and non-Indigenous, to close the gap that lies between us in life expectancy, educational achievement and economic opportunity. A future where we embrace the possibility of new solutions to enduring problems where old approaches have failed. A future based on mutual respect, mutual resolve and mutual responsibility. A future where all Australians, whatever their origins, are truly equal partners with equal opportunities and with an equal stake in shaping the next chapter in the history of this great country, Australia.

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1: 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I'm from the Lakota Nation in the geographical center of North America that we call Turtle Island. 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So it is digital, and I'm presuming you can go worldwide with it. People are listening in America to you, so talk back, Australia, to the earth. Peace with earth. Thank you. Teokas and Ghost Horse. 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
1: Yeah.
0: Books break the shackles.

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Tiokasi chatanzi wiki paha michaje. I'm from the Lakota Nation in the geographical center of North America that we call Turtle Island. 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Peace with earth. 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Teokasin Ghost Horse. 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

0: The state Labor government has begun works on demolishing Melbourne's 44 public housing towers to be replaced with private housing. 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

0: Before the winter returns with a chill on the ground. For what I've just lost can seldom be found. I was blessed with the gentlest of men. Eventually the children were moved to the east, but I couldn't stand the bustle of even a quiet city street. I'll stay in the scrub here where my heart really beats, for some dogs grow too old for change.
1: The Common Social Change Library is an online collection of educational resources for those involved in community campaigns and social and labour movements. It collects, curates and distributes key lessons and resources from progressive movements from around Australia and across the globe. 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It's free to access the library, so check out the collection at www.commonslibrary.org.
2: 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Free West Papua, Papua Merdeka, gets up one talks.

0: Hello and welcome to the Weekly News and Review. My name's Adam Evans. Before we continue, I'd like to acknowledge the traditional owners of the land you're listening to this program from, and I'd like to acknowledge the elders past and present. Here's some of the stories coming up in the episode.
1: When we're talking about kids being, particularly children, connected to their culture, it forms part of their identity and who they are. And we know that keeps them strong and safe, even if they are in family. But that's more so if they are removed. And that's what the Aboriginal and Torres Strait Islander Placement Principle does. That's why it was a recommendation over the Bringing Them Home report, so that the same thing doesn't happen again and we don't have another stolen generation, and that our kids are connected to community, culture and country.
2: I needed to, take a stand on the need for Aboriginal people to be involved in decisions that affect Aboriginal people. And in the Northern Territory, nearly 90% of children in the out-of-home care system are Aboriginal, and I don't think the legislative changes have taken into account the voices of Aboriginal people at all. And so that's been a major reason why I've decided to step down as chair.
3: So I think the report's highlighted how deeply entrenched Islamophobia is, unfortunately, in this country, and how we need urgent action against it. And it was good that the government responded and acknowledged Islamophobia is a significant issue and needs to be acted on. It's good that they've taken up some of the recommendations, but it's unfortunate they haven't taken up all the recommendations.
4: They consider each submission on its own merits, and they'll basically determine which is the most persuasive and which person, which name is the most appropriate for that area. So, as mentioned before, Dr. Lowitcher O'Donoghue's outstanding achievements as an Australian and also her local connections to the APY lands meant that the independent panel determined that she would be the best name for that seat moving forward.
5: For me, it's a way that I can acknowledge the journey that my mother's people have been on, and honour my grandfather in all of that, because, yeah, he fought for the last 10 years of his life for us to, be where we are today.
0: The Aboriginal and Torres Strait Islander Child Placement Principle has effectively been abolished in the Northern Territory. The Northern Territory government has successfully passed controversial legislation this week, making it easier to place Indigenous children with non-Indigenous families. The CLP government says it's been working on the laws for 12 months, but Indigenous advocates say there's been little to no consultation. I spoke to Sue Ann Hunter, the National Commissioner for Aboriginal and Torres Strait Islander Children and Young People, about the importance of the placement principle.
1: I guess at the National Commission, we know that children need to be connected to kin, culture and community, as I've always stated. So we know that that's fundamental to safety, wellbeing and the identity of our children. These protests are a clear indication that people do not agree with the proposed changes. So we must listen to these communities and voices with lived experience in their own communities that know what's right for their people.
0: What is the importance of keeping children that young connected to their culture in their communities? Yeah.
1: Well, we know when we're talking about keeping particularly children connected to their culture, it forms part of their identity and who they are. And we know that keeps them strong and safe, even if they are in family. But that's more so if they are removed. And that's what the Aboriginal and Torres Strait Islander Placement Principle does. That's why it was a recommendation over the Bringing Them Home report, so that the same thing doesn't happen again and we don't have another stolen generation, and that our kids are connected to community, culture and country. That means they have a strong identity of who they are.
0: What's the next move for people who don't agree with this?
1: Yeah, I think we just need to know that the rights of a child needs to be upheld. We know by this legislation that it will weaken the Aboriginal and Torres Strait Islander Placement Principle. What we need to do is keep pushing government to keep our children safe, to keep our children connected in community and listen to community. Just because the legislation passes doesn't mean we can't give up. We need to make sure we're investing early intervention. We need to have family support in there early. We need to be making sure we've got housing. We need to make sure the systems are working properly. One of the things the NT government really needs to do is make sure they're resourcing so that children aren't being put at risk by their own department. If we have a look, there's a 26% vacancy rate in the Northern Territory child protection system. That is a blight on the government there, not being able to employ people to protect our children. 80% of people who submitted around this submissions to the scrutiny committee were against this legislation. Now, we really seriously need to look at how we keep children safe. If this is actually going to extend further to child removal, and that there is no upholding of the Aboriginal Child Placement Principle, we need to keep on this, and we need to come together and think about what this means in the Northern Territory.
0: That was Sue Ann Hunter, the National Commissioner for Aboriginal and Torres Strait Islander Children and Young People. The passage of the child protection reforms through the NT Parliament and mounting frustrations have led to the resignation of an Indigenous advocate for children and families. Rob McPhee has stepped down from his role as the independent Aboriginal chair of the Northern Territory Children and Families Tripartite Forum. He says he's resigned as he couldn't fulfil his responsibility to oversee respectful and transparent collaboration between all parties, including the Northern Territory Government. Mr. McPhee explained his decision to NIRS News reporter Mark Hides.
6: Yeah, look, as chair, my role is to be independent, so I'm not there representing any particular party, and so it's about being able to have some robust discussions about what we should be doing to improve the lives of children and families. And the idea is that that information is provided as advice to both the Commonwealth and the Northern Territory governments. And just in the last 2 years, it's really been hard to see how that advice is being taken up, particularly when it relates to major changes, such as those that were passed this week, which were amendments to the Care and Protection of Children Act here in the Northern Territory. And despite, you know, all of the evidence that had been presented to the scrutiny committee overseeing those amendments, there were no changes made. And so it's just hard to see how a forum like this can continue to provide advice to government when advice that's been provided to government isn't being considered.
7: So that legislation passing Parliament the way it did is a final straw for you?
6: I suppose it is. You know, I think as the independent Aboriginal chair on this body, I felt that I needed to step back and I needed to, you know, take a stand on the need for Aboriginal people to be involved in decisions that affect Aboriginal people. And in the Northern Territory, nearly 90% of children in the out-of-home care system are Aboriginal, and I don't think the legislative changes have taken into account the voices of Aboriginal people at all. And so that's been a major reason why I've decided to step down as chair.
0: That was Rob McPhee, the former independent Aboriginal chair of the Northern Territory Children and Families Tripartite Forum, talking to NIRS News' Mark Hides. All recommendations from the Islamophobia Envoy's report released last year need to be adopted. That's what the Race Discrimination Commissioner says. Last week, the federal government finally delivered its response to the Islamophobia Envoy's report that was tabled in September. The report made 54 recommendations, but the federal government will only implement 35 of them. I spoke to Commissioner Giridhara Sivaraman about the response this week.
8: The report is really important because it just shows how normalised Islamophobia is in our society. How it affects people in all areas of their lives, education, workplaces, online, in the justice system. And it's also, the report also showed that anti-Muslim hate and Islamophobia often intersects with sexism, in that women of colour who wear a hijab are particularly targeted. They're unsafe on public transport. They're unsafe in public spaces, and sometimes they don't even want to access public spaces because they're subject to such regular and repeated racism, including racist violence. So I think the report highlighted how deeply entrenched Islamophobia is, unfortunately, in this country and how we need urgent action against it. And it was good that the government responded and acknowledged Islamophobia is a significant issue and needs to be acted on. It's good that they've taken up some of the recommendations, but it's unfortunate they haven't taken up all the recommendations, particularly the ones related to the surveillance and security apparatus and the way in which terrorism-related offences are connected to Islam as a religion. Because connecting Islam as a religion to terrorism offences is actually a cause of Islamophobia, because people direct their anti-Muslim hate on the basis of misconceived and ill-informed beliefs about the religion itself, and they connect it to violence when they shouldn't. So that's an issue that remains open and needs to be progressed further. And though I'll just say one other thing. In a general sense, I think it's really good that we've got a response on Islamophobia and acknowledging it as an issue, but we still don't have a response to the National Anti-Racism Framework, and we've now got a response to the Envoy Against Anti-Semitism, we've got a response to the Envoy Against Islamophobia, but that's a continuation of this piecemeal way that where the government just pits communities against each other or comes up with solutions that help some communities and but not all communities. And it remains the case that racism affects many different communities, and most profoundly it affects Aboriginal and Torres Strait Islander communities. And we need the government to adopt the National Anti-Racism Framework, because that is a First Peoples-centred framework. And ultimately, unless we have racial justice with First Peoples, we'll never have racial justice in this country.
9: Do you think the Anti-Racism Framework would address much of what came out in the Envoy's report?
8: Yeah, I think that the Anti-Racism Framework has a number of recommendations which cover the same area as both the report from the Envoy Against Anti-Semitism and the report from the Envoy Against Islamophobia, in that they both focus on the need for racial literacy in education, which is a key theme of the National Anti-Racism Framework. They talk about the need for anti-racism training in workplaces, which is again a key theme of our framework. They talk about the better collection of data on racism, which is another key theme in our framework. So I think that our framework provides a vehicle by which you can implement solutions that help all communities affected by racism, not just some.
9: Do you think there's a political appetite to deal with this? I mean, we see a lot of this stuff going on with Pauline Hanson and her comments on the White Australia policy. Yeah, how do you see the landscape at the moment to address these issues?
8: I think there's never been a more important time for a unified, cohesive, national approach to tackle racism. The rise of the One Nation Party is unfortunately associated with a rise in racism. I'm certainly not saying that everyone that wants a One Nation is racist. There are obviously real problems that cause people to become disaffected with major parties, like cost of living, inability to access housing, and that in turn can lead to racism. For example, migrants being blamed for problems which are far more complex. So we need to deal with those fundamental problems of economic inequity, and we also need to deal with the racism that comes out of people that are disenchanted or feel like they're not being listened to.
0: That was Giri Dharasivaram, the Race Discrimination Commissioner. You're listening to the National Indigenous Radio Service's weekly news and review. I'm Adam Evans, coming to you from the lands of the Yuggera and Turrbal peoples. Still to come,
4: Dr. Loitja O'Donoghue's outstanding achievements as an Australian and also her local connections to the APY lands meant that the independent panel determined that she would be the best name for that seat moving forward.
5: For me, it's a way that I can acknowledge the journey that my mother's people have been on and really, honour my grandfather in all of that, because, yeah, he fought for the last 10 years of his life for us to...
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0: The Federal Electorate of Grey will be renamed to honour a prominent Indigenous rights campaigner. The electorate, which covers large parts of South Australia, will be renamed in honour of the late Dr. Loitra O'Donoghue. The Australian Electoral Commission is renaming an O'Donoghue, even though most of the submissions it received opposed the move. I spoke to Pat Callanan from the Electoral Commission to find out how the decision was made.
4: So what happens is there's a public consultation process. So the redistribution actually kicked off in around August last year. And as part of that, there's several rounds of feedback and ideas from the public, and people can provide submissions suggesting name changes or arguing against some of the proposals that come with that. So the proposal to rename the electorate of Grey to O'Donoghue, that came out in March this year. And there are a number of submissions that came out after that that disagree with it, but also many that agreed with the change. And so it's not necessarily about the number that either are for or against the change. What happens is that independent committee that's considering these changes and making the decision, they consider each submission on its own merits. And they'll basically determine which is the most persuasive and which person, which name is the most appropriate for that area. So as mentioned before, Dr. Loitra O'Donoghue's outstanding achievements as an Australian and also her local connections to the APY lands meant that the independent panel determined that she would be the best name for that seat moving forward. It's really important to note that it's an independent process that goes into a redistribution. So the members of that panel, none of them are involved in politics. They're all very separate from it. And they make these decisions based on guidelines that are set out by a parliamentary committee. So part of that is determining how a name for an electorate is decided. And so it's someone who has died and someone who is an Australian is a really big priority for this. And so that's why Dr. O'Donoghue was considered a really appropriate candidate. It was decided that Sir George Grey had already been honoured as an early colonial figure in South Australia, and it was time to have someone who had more involvement in the area for a long time. And obviously, Dr. Loitra O'Donoghue, very strong connections to the APY lands and outstanding services rendered as an Australian.
0: That's Pat Callanan from the Australian Electoral Commission. As Victoria marches on in its treaty era, a series of short films are exploring what the landmark agreement means for the state. The Sovereign Shorts program at the Melbourne International Film Festival features four First Nations-led documentaries focused on the theme of treaty. The program provides free mentoring, resources and $40,000 of budget for each filmmaker. One of the shorts is Jar from Wajabalak Ngadjiri filmmaker Tracy Rigney. Ms. Rigney's told NIRS News' Harrison Pedersen, Jar follows her people's fight for recognition and the passing of culture through generations.
13: It's a story that I've never told before. Usually I'm not in my films. However, I've got my big girl boots on for this story, and it's told like a bit of a yarn, like it's my narration, just talking about I guess the beginnings of my mob's sovereignty and fight for land rights back after the Mabo High Court decision in the 90s. And it's, yeah, about, I guess, our fight for recognition. And also through that, I'm kind of honouring the legacy of my grandfather, who played a significant role in that fight. So through the film as well, I've decided to, well, you know, I incorporated my daughter as well. I wrote her into the film, and it's about trying to get her connected to her great-grandfather and, I guess, start to absorb stories and knowledge and hopefully be more engaged in that. And, well, you know, as much as best as they can be, these young ones, oh my goodness, with technology. But also woven throughout that is my personal journey with my filmmaking career and how I've tried to, I guess, forge a career from JAR. And, you know, especially in an industry that's quite city-centric.
14: And since this is screening at MIFF next month, what are you hoping audiences take from it?
13: Oh, gosh, that's always such a really big question, isn't it? Like, I don't know, like I'm just sharing. Like, I'm just sharing a yarn from here, you know, probably a place that not many people have heard of or not many people have been to. And, yeah, just sharing a bit about who we are, our culture, a bit of our country, our JAR, and also, you know, a little bit about who I am too, which is a bit daunting. But I just hope that they, you know, they can take away whatever they want to take away, but I just hope that they, you know, engage with it and connect with it in whatever way they can.
14: JAR Country is part of this Sovereign Shorts program. What's it been like working with the program, and why is it so important, you know, have these stories supported this way?
13: Oh, look, I think any kind of initiative that brings together First Nations storytellers and filmmakers and enables them to have a voice and a say in whatever, in the way in life, I think is really important. And in terms of this one, I think it's, yeah, a really an important time for a lot of, you know, our small Victorian blackfellas, especially with the signing of the treaty and how the treaties might look for all the different mobs and nations throughout. So, yeah, I just think it's, yeah, just a really, like I said, it's, for me, it's a way that I can acknowledge the journey that my mother's people have been on and really, I guess, honour my grandfather in all of that because, yeah, he fought for the last 10 years of his life for us to, I guess, you know, be where we are today.
14: Yeah, and in the film you mentioned the importance of storytelling. Do you envision film being kind of an extension of that when it comes to, you know, truth-telling?
13: Yeah, I think films are a huge, vital, crucial medium when it comes to our truth-telling. And it's certainly a way to allow us to use our voice to share truth. And also it's a way to reach, you know, a broad audience, a world audience who hopefully will listen and learn and have a better understanding of who we are and where we're coming from.
0: That was Tracy Rigney speaking about her film JAR, which is screening at the Melbourne International Film Festival. All four short films are screening at the gala on the 19th of August. After the premiere, these shorts will be available for free on the Melbourne International Film Festival's website. Well, that's the weekly news and review for another week. If you have any stories that you'd like to share with us, you can send us an email to news@nirs.org.au. That's news@nirs.org.au. I'm Adam Evans. Thanks for listening.

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Taking you through till 12:30. Online with the Night Owl and playing nothing but Australian performers doing blues and roots music. And the bracket, the opening bracket, came courtesy, of course, of Doodaddies with their instrumental, Shake Dancer. Lovely instrumental, some fine harp playing from Dave Billing as well, and guitar playing from Dave Brewer. Followed that up with a couple of tracks from Train Tracks Volume 2, which came out in 2007. Still going strong. The website is thebluestrain.com. And back in 2007, they put out a CD to celebrate the year. And the two tracks I played from that were Alex Burns with Jelly Roll Baker, and great sort of pre-war feel there, love it. And then Annie Piper with Come In My Kitchen. And Annie's going great guns overseas. She's been overseas over in the States for, I'd say that'd be over a decade now. She's doing good things over there, which is nice to see. Another great export from not originally from the Melbourne blues scene, but she was up for the north, I think Queensland. All right, we got 11:11 is Night Owls on Rhythm time. Came across this CD the other day, Justin Yap Band. I've always enjoyed Justin Yap's playing, and it's live in Newcastle back in 2017. Recorded live at the Stag and Hunter up there. And Nadia Brancasano is on vocals, or Brancasano on vocals. Justin Yap, of course, on guitar and vocals. Ollie Rolfe on the Happy Hammond. Ben Wicks on the bass. Cameron Smith on the drums. And Jeff Atchison gets a cameo appearance on one of the tracks. But not the track. I might take two tracks. So I'll kick it off with their version of a Lowell Fulsom tune called 3 o'clock Blues, and it's quite an extended version, goes for 13 minutes, and then I'll follow

The last time we were here was almost exactly a year ago, which is when we put out Let Love, which is the name of our current album. This next one's called Long Way From Home, which is the name of our previous album.

Yes, Justin Yap Band live in Newcastle back from 2017 and featuring Nadia Brancatisano on vocals and, of course, Justin Yap on guitar and vocals as well. That was a Justin Yap original, Long Way From Home. And I think they took out the Melbourne Blues Performer of the Year competition last year and did quite well over in Memphis in the IBC over there. And Nadia now is living over in the States. I'm not sure whether Justin is over there or not, but I'm sure they'll do well. Apparently they got a great response from their time at the IBC. All right, it's 11:31, Night Owls on Rhythm Time. I'm going to take a couple of tracks now from CW Stone King. This was the CD that got him inroads into the scene, I guess, for want of a better term. Became certainly recognised through this. There's 11 tracks in all. They're all covers. Some great pre-war artists are covered, including Blind Boy Fuller, Robert Johnson, of course, Sun House. Who else is there? Bo Carter, Big Bill Brunsey. I'm going to take his cover of a Blind Boy Fuller tune called She's Got Something There, and I'll follow that with his cover of a Big Bill Brunsey tune. Going back to Arkansas, this is CW Stone King.

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Melbourne's own Obelicious there live. Third Jinx Blues, that's the name of the track. It's an old blues track from a way back. And Obelicious will be playing the Lomond Hotel this Saturday, 5 o'clock is showtime, through till 7 p.m, 5 to 7 p.m. at the Lomond Hotel, which is at the top end of Nicholson Street, where the tram stops, as I've said many a time. If you want to get along and check them out, Kerry Simpson, Alison Ferrier, and Anthony Shorte. They do a great job. Hope you enjoyed that track. We're getting on to almost halfway mark of the show, 11:44. All right. Now, while all that was going on, I didn't queue anything up. But what I might do is I might play a bit of Alicia Louise, Ripper Barn Blues.

Yes, a bit of Reaper Barn Blues in Berlin there. Lisa Louise from Queensland. Tours occasionally down to Melbourne. All right. I'm going to play a track now by another CD I came across during the week. It's called One Woman, One Day. It's Christine Minetta. And she plays the style of music that crosses over from jazz to blues with a bit of soul. It's a real mix of stuff. I'm going to take a track from the CD, and this one's called Hume Boogie, a homage to the Hume Blues Club. Let's have a listen to it. Christine Minetta.

Oh, what a lovely track that is. Like that. Adam Simmons there on the saxes, baritone, tenor, alto, soprano. Plays them all. And Adam Ridiger on piano and organ. Richard Rose on electric bass. Tom Flanady on double bass. And Adam Donaldson on the drums. Jack Weisler, I think that's how you pronounce it, Weisler, on guitar and some backing vocals. It's a CD that came out in 2022. And she's doing some gigs if you get onto her website. She's doing some gigs coming up over the next few months. And I think one of those will be at the Humes Blues Club as well. Okay. Linda Staton began her music career as a resident singer in the Jazz Lounge at the Lura Resort in New South Wales, Blue Mountains. She acquired her first harmonica, and that opened up the world of blues and became a frequent jammer around the Melbourne blues scene, as well as an early participant in the MBAS Women in Blues workshop program. She's been involved in theatre and cabaret and recorded a number of songs and had five of them shortlisted in four categories in the Australian Songwriting Contest back in 2024. She's one half an acoustic duo called the Idol Idolizers, based in the Yarra Valley, and she covers pop, jazz, rock and blues on harmonica. Here's a bit of a country blues from her, Something You Don't, Linda Staton.

0: Yes, it doesn't look like we're going to get through that interstate track, so I'm not too sure.
1: Hang on, I better turn that mic on. It doesn't look like we're going to get through that Linda Staten track, which is a bit of a shame. I'll have to see what's wrong with it. I don't think it's got any scratches on it, but for some reason, it is not playing at all. And yeah, it doesn't look too bad. So, I have to do a bit more investigation. Well, while all that was happening, let's hear a bit from Melbourne's own Southern Lightning. And this is off Down the Road album. It came out in 1985. Dave Hogan and Manny Seddon, the main men. And this is a track called Down the Road.

Yes, Dave Hogan and the boys there. Still doing it, which is great to see. That's just almost a minute after midnight here on 3CR. I just swapped the Linda Staten CD over to the other player and appears to play. So let's have a listen to that track now by Linda, and hopefully, fingers crossed, we get through it. Something you don't. Bit of country blues.

Yay, we managed to get through it. Fantastic. Just as simple as that. Just change CD players. Okay, Linda Staten there. Hope you enjoyed that. 12:04, 9 hours on rhythm time. I got a CD by Lauren Bruce here, or Lauren Bruce, Before the Dust Settles. There's not much info in about the CD, but let's have a listen to it. This is a track called Lonely Avenue.

writer, and she seems to... No, that's it, it's finished. She writes about social injustice, power, surrender, explores a whole lot of topics of that ilk. Picked up by Triple J on Earth, and that's where she started to make a name for herself. I'll take one more track from the CD. This one's called No More Stealing. Lauren Bruce.

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Lauren Bruce, Before the Dust Settles. That's the name of the CD. Not too much information about it. All right. It's a bit of time for some... There we go. It's a bit of time. I'll repeat that. It's a bit of time for some greasy R&B. Pete Cornelius from way down south. Tassie Way. Southern is the name of the CD.

Yes, nice little rocker there. Pete Cornelius. Here's a track. Let's take a bit of the Backsliders from the Bone Crunch CD.

Oh, a couple of tracks there from Sydney's own Backsliders. Came out in 2020. Big Dreams and Open Country was the one you just heard, and Mass Destruction before that. Bone Crunch, that's the name of the album. All right, another gig that I need to mention is that Miss Lou will be playing this Thursday at Beneath Driver Lane. If you're in the city, work in the city, and you want to do something after a hard day in the office, get down to Beneath Driver Lane. They're a big supporter of blues down there. All right, that's it for me. Hope you enjoyed the show. Thank you for listening. I'll be back next Tuesday with my special guest next Tuesday. With a bit of luck, will be Steve Swift. So Steve used to drop in occasionally and road test some of his new songs. Haven't heard from him for a couple of years at least, maybe three. And he rang me up the other day and said he's got some new material and he would it be okay for him to come in. I said, sure, not a problem. He's going to come in tonight, but or last night, and he couldn't make it in the end, so we're looking at next Tuesday. Okay, I'll go out with a bit of Fiona Boyce. She's going to be at the Wangaratta Jazz and Blues Festival this year with her band and possibly in solo capacity as well. This is her version of a Chester Burnett tune, Smokes That Lightning, off the Box and Dice CD. Stay safe and tune in again next Tuesday night.

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0: The state Labor government has begun works on demolishing Melbourne's 44 public housing towers to be replaced with private housing. 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

walks of life. And Vincent sat down with big politicians. This affair, they told him, it's a matter of state. Let us sort it out. 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Vincent said, no thanks, we know how to wait.

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1: Γεια σας, γεια σου, and hello. 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
2: Yeah, I'm gonna show you this little flick I found. It's like a 1958 little French joint. Elevator, you ever see that?

Yeah, I remember it was called like Elevated to the Gallows, man. Miles Davis did the soundtrack. Shit was fly.

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0: Did you know that Western Sahara is Africa's last colony? The issue of Western Sahara was raised in the Eddie Mabo case referencing Terra Nullius. Western Sahara is illegally occupied by Morocco. Indigenous Sahrawis are denied their right to self-determination. France continues to veto United Nations human rights observation in Western Sahara. Sahrawi people are being killed by Israeli drones. Like to learn more? 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Australian Western Sahara Association is a 3CR supporter.
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0: See you then.

Did you know that Western Sahara is Africa's last colony? The issue of Western Sahara was raised in the Eddie Mabo case referencing Terra Nullius. Western Sahara is illegally occupied by Morocco. Indigenous Sahrawis are denied their right to self-determination. France continues to veto United Nations human rights observation in Western Sahara. Sahrawi people are being killed by Israeli drones. Like to learn more? Become informed. Become an Australia Western Sahara Association member at awsa.org.au. Australian Western Sahara Association is a 3CR supporter.

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0: Every day, people in prisons across Australia are subjected to strip searching. It is an unnecessary, degrading, and deeply harmful practice that must end. It involves a person literally being stripped of their dignity, forced to remove their clothing for their bodies to be inspected by prison guards, being forced to submit to humiliating requests like bending, squatting, and spreading their legs. 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Children as young as 10 years old are being forced to remove their clothes and have their bodies inspected by adults. We're calling on the federal government to stop state-sanctioned violence by ending the routine, unregulated use of strip searching in prisons across Australia. Go to endstripsearching.com. Together, we can demand a system that upholds dignity, safety, and human rights. Fig Jam is a 3CR supporter.
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I usher the souls that pass. Over the threshold go, over the threshold go, there to become the seed, bidding the flower to grow. All life into the dark goes, into the womb, the tomb, into the hunger. Into the teeth falls, into the mouth crawls, into the cavern called, into the center. Life feeds, swallows its own tail, filling its belly full, full of its children. All life into the dark goes, into the womb, the tomb, into the hunger.

panoply, panorama, panpipe, pansy, aha, pansexual, knowing no boundaries of sex or gender. Sound interesting? 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All those gender questions making you think too hard? Whether it's transgender, bisexual, polyamorous or beyond, we'll throw those questions into the pan and cook up the answers for you. 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

0: 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Out of the Pan with Sally, first broadcasting noon through one every Sunday afternoon. Thank you for your company. 3CR broadcasts from the lands of the Kulin Nations at the intersection of the contested lands of the Bunurong and Wurundjeri peoples, and we pay respects to elders past, present and emerging. Big hello to any Aboriginal, Torres Strait Islander, First Nations people tuning in today from whichever lands you are on, and all the lands were stolen and never ceded. Always was, always will be Aboriginal land. I'm Sally Goldner. I use the pronouns she and her. Welcome to listeners of all genders, including but not limited to ladies and gentlemen. And welcome to listeners of all cultures, national backgrounds and all that sort of thing. And I'll tell you why that's relevant and why we played that opening track in a second. But if you have questions or queries, we do love those on this show, you can get them to me by all the means of communication. And how we do that is you can email outofthepan855@gmail.com. You can SMS 61456751215. Look for posts on Twitter, Mastodon, Blue Sky, and Instagram at Sal Gold Said So. And that's the bottom line. And posts on Facebook. My page, Sally Goldner, Out of the Pan, 3CR, 855 AM, Melbourne. And the postal address, PO Box 1277, Collingwood, 3066. Any opinions that I express on the show are strictly my own. Don't believe there'll be any content notes, at least not in the first half of the show, but I'll give you the content notes later on. Now, why did we open up today with Herb Albert's Zorba the Greek? And why did we do that? Because coming up very, very soon, and we're going to find out exactly when, is the AGMC Multicultural Fair. And joining us on the line to discuss it is the president of the Australian GLBTIQ Multicultural Council, Shelley Kapathis. Welcome, Shelley, to Out of the Pan.
1: Hi, Sally. Thanks for having me in. Great song. Loved hearing the Zorba as the opening into the show.
0: Well, we like to make the guests feel at home. I mean, you could well be at your own sort of home at the moment, but your ears are at home as well. And we've got to say hi to all the fab people like John from Greek and Gay, whom I think might have enjoyed that as well.
1: I'm sure he did.
0: Yeah. Well, people who are Greek and Gay or LGBTIQA+, all sorts of intersections could be enjoying a fabulous event that you want to tell us about it. That I'd love you to introduce and tell us what it is and when it all happens.
1: Thanks, Sally. Yeah, on the Friday the 7th of August and Saturday the 8th of August, we're really excited to bring the AGMC Queer Multicultural Carnival. It's going to be held at the Victorian Pride Centre. So the Friday night is a bit of a launch sort of event that we've got, where we have a range of different performances, multicultural performances, from Korean drumming to Latino performances to Indian cultural dance, and that's the Friday night. And then on the Saturday, we have more of a carnival day where we've got a whole range of community stalls. So lots of different LGBTIQA+ multicultural organisations will be there to really talk to community about some of the work that they're doing, as well as having more multicultural performances, as well as some art and a panel discussion and more cultural dances. So we're really, really aiming for this event to be just a time to get together and celebrate, and a time to get together and have some joy with each other and really support each other's cultural identities and faiths, and learn about different cultures and cultural identities and faiths, and have a good time. So we're really excited that it's only 2 weeks away.
0: Absolutely, only 2 weeks away. Gosh, it's coming up fast. I mean, you know, these are important times to, you know, I love the idea of joy and celebration. Can we have enough of that? Never. Bring it on. And I think, you know, I feel like for lots of reasons we need them in this time. And so, yeah, very, very important that we do that. Just in case some listeners aren't aware, perhaps it might be also worth, you know, sort of saying exactly sort of what we'll say, what, where, who, and how, when, how the Australian GLBTIQ Multicultural Council was formed and what its function is.
1: Yeah, it's AGMC has been around for about just over 20 years now, and it did start from a group of university students, so queer, multicultural, multi-faith university students got together and formed an organisation, and then over the 20 years it's become a peak body for LGBTIQA+, and formed an organisation, and then over the 20 years it's become a peak body for LGBTIQA+.

0: policy makers. And we also love to be able to do community engagement events such as this as well, so such as this carnival. So it's been a big 20 years, and I'm really thankful for all the people who have been on the committee over the years, a lot of the people from the sector who have really contributed to AGMC and it becoming what it is today. And anyone can get involved. We have a membership base as well, so if people are interested, I think our memberships are about $22 a year. So, you know, and all of that goes towards being able to support the community to be able to put on to be able to put on events and sit at tables where we can advocate as well. So that's what we've been doing. We're completely volunteer led, and we are, a lot of us have, you know, our day jobs, and then we have, you know, this work that we're doing on top of it as well, because we're all really passionate about elevating the voices of queer, multicultural and multi-faith communities, and supporting the, there's a lot of, like, especially over the years, there's become more and more grassroots LGBTIQA plus multicultural groups like Greek and Gay, and we've had Queen Muslim Nam, and we've got Nusantara, and we've got all these new and evolving community groups that we love to be able to connect with and support the work that they're doing. I know there's another organisation, Our Point, which supports international students, you know, queer international students. So there's lots happening in the community, which is really great, and it's really great when we can all work together for the greater good.
1: Oh, look, absolutely, you know, that when we can get together and do all these things, certainly, and we always need, in my opinion, you know, sort of the more detailed the research we can get. Yes, we need the great research that covers, we'll say, the, for lack of much better words off the top of my head, the proverbial broad brush strokes of the rainbow. But, you know, sometimes we've got to drill down a bit. And so understanding where certain cultures, you know, sort of might be at, you know, for whether they're perhaps not, you know, sort of progressing towards valuing all the intersecting diversity, really, really important. So, yeah, doing great work. And, yes, it is over 20 years already. I'm, as I like to say, as someone of significant lived expertise, I do remember back then where it formed and the conferences down at St Kilda Town Hall. So, been doing a lot of great intersectional work for a long time. And yeah, you're also, just to say, one of your great leaders, of course, a past LGBTI Victorian of the Year in Judy Tang.
0: Yeah, Judy Tang. Yeah, Judy's been, she's done some great work for AGMC, you know, years ago when she was president. And I think she was president during the same-sex marriage plebiscite and did a lot of advocacy work during that time as well, and doing some wonderful work with the Victorian Multicultural Commission. So she's a great support to many LGBTIQA plus multicultural and multi-faith organisations and groups.
1: Yeah. So this sounds like, you know, a huge, huge, you know, huge event, really important. And I've had a question in from a listener, and you know, this is really, in fairness to you, sort of right off the cuff, so to speak. And so, you know, I apologise in advance for that. And if you don't wish to comment on it, it's fine. The email from one of our awesome listeners, Jenny, reads, Football Victoria banned spectators from some Preston Lions Football Club home matches this week following an outbreak of highly offensive anti-Greek and misogynistic supporter behaviour. And there was some, and it occurred between a match between the Preston Lions and the South Melbourne Football Club, and they're associated with different multicultural communities. And so the question is how, from Jenny, is how... she'd love Shelley's thoughts, sorry, on the issue and how we combat sexism in grassroots sporting codes, as well, along with homophobia and racism, and I'll add in, you know, biphobia, transphobia, interphobia, queerphobia. So, as I say, that's a right off the cuff, but I think it's, you know, I hope that that if you're, and you, as a, in that sense, if you don't wish to say anything, that's fine, but if you do, go ahead.
0: Yeah, I think I had sort of followed it a

0: little bit in the media recent, and I did see it, and it's always really disappointing when you, I always feel disappointed when I see that stuff still coming up, and I think that I'm not sure, to be honest, I'm not sure exactly how to combat that, but I think the more that we can do to support communities and elevate the voices of communities, hopefully when those things do happen, that it becomes insignificant. You know, it's kind of like balancing it out and sort of being able to put more into, I wish in a way that, you know, there would be more, promotion of the great work that's happening in communities and the great work of women and queer community and gender diverse communities. Yeah. And it is a difficult one, and it is a good question, because, and it's a question I think that we just need to keep up asking, like, what is it that we can do, because it does have an impact on the wider community.
1: Yeah, look, definitely. We just need. I think there's not enough. My personal opinion, if it was up to me to answer Jenny's question, is I just think it's about, for starters, a few thoughts, promoting positive values about respect and inclusion and taking responsibility for choices, all that sort of thing. Preventative type of stuff is good. The lived expertise coming in, but I do remember in the early 2010s on the queer front, we had, you know, campaigns like No to Homophobia, Biphobia, Transphobia, and the Beyond Blue Left Hand campaign, and maybe we need those. They're probably not, in some quarters, in inverted commas, populist at the moment, but I do think, you know, we've got to try to get back to some of these, because, you know, I'm going to sound a bit get off my lawn, but, you know, I was brought up to treat people with respect, take responsibility for myself and all that sort of thing, and I'm not seeing enough of it. Yeah.
0: Yeah. No, that's a good point, and I think, yeah, you're right, being able to back those campaigns would be, I think, a great start, and a great starting point as well, so, yeah.
1: Well, we can do all of those things. We can, you know, sort of be proactive about, you know, promoting positivity. But one thing, once again, that, because I know you're short on time, is that, you know, we have this great positive event coming up at the Victorian Pride Centre in a couple of weeks. Just once again, run through the details and all that sort of thing on the upcoming multicultural fair.
0: Yeah, well, if people want to, it's a free event, so if people would love to come along, and it's for people of, you know, queer, multicultural, multi-faith communities, but it's also for allies as well to come along and be part of this, and, you know, allies are, you know, very important at the moment, so we definitely have it open for allies as well, and we have it on our agmc.org.au. On our events page is the event, and you can register a ticket through our Humanitix. It is free, and, you know, we'd love to see lots of people come down and support queer multicultural communities, especially in a time where it's been quite challenging for many, many communities. We'd love to see that support, and looking forward to getting together. And like you said earlier, Sally, just getting into the joy. You know, it's important and it's needed at the moment. So that's the aim of this event will be.
1: Yeah, that sounds like a good thing. I'll make sure that I put a link to both the event and to the Australian GLBTIQA+ Multicultural Council in the podcast, so people can get along there. And, yeah, just wishing you, well, all the fun and joy in 2 weeks' time. And I, as I always say, I'm in awe of anyone who can be involved in event organising. Remember to breathe in the next 2 weeks while you put the last pieces in place. But I'm sure it will be a huge day. So, have lots of joy, and thanks for your time, and have a good afternoon to Shelley Kapathesis, who's the president of the Australian GLBTIQA Multicultural Council.
0: Thank you so much, Sally. Have a good day.
1: Bye now. There it is. Yeah, and some important points raised by Jenny. And Jenny, I've got your next questions to come up in the after we just have some more multicultural type of music and queer and multicultural. Here's a former Eurovision contestant, Dana International and Diva. 3CR, 855 AM, 3CR Digital, 3CR.org.au, 3CR On Demand, Out of the Pan with Sally.

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First broadcasting noon through one every Sunday afternoon. Thanks for your company. We just heard from Dana International and Diva, which seems appropriately internationally multicultural type of stuff to play. But we will also play some Australian music in the second half of the show. Well, it seems that following sort of the show's, well, I have to say almost sadly segues a bit during today, because following from the questions to Shelley about round issues in local round ball / soccer football, Jenny is also, honestly not intended, it was just going to come out, is on the ball, another issue, and this time in high-level Australian rules, and that was the situation at, you know, where a last year a player, and I've got to get this detail right, Isaac Rankine called a Collingwood player a very homophobic slur, which I refuse to repeat on this program. The player was Collingwood player Isaac Quaynor, and Quaynor was booed again this year. Now, you don't boo someone for standing up to queerphobia. Is not on. And, you know, I just think that's really, it's just really poor. You know, and if people are somehow trying to, you know, sort of in some way saying, oh, well, you know, trying to say something like, well, is that really an issue? Shouldn't we just be talking about the game? And I'm sorry, Jenny, I haven't caught up with the apparently inadequate response from the Crows coach. I'm just trying to madly multitask as we speak. Been a bit on the go myself, but I'm obviously aware of the gist of the issue. That's not good enough. I mean, and it does link in to what we're talking about with Shelley earlier. We need allies, and people have a right to stand for diversity. And yeah, also just want to acknowledge, Jenny, your response from Shelley, which was also shared by Sherelle Moody, a former queer media reporter, by the way, who's now, of course, doing great work combating femicide. We need to be combating these things. And as I said, I just feel like, you know, we're not doing enough to be consistent across diversity. This is my personal take on it. I just don't see any point in putting someone down for any part of that person's sense of self or doing that to a whole group of people. It doesn't add any value. Now, we can go into, you know, all the sort of what I call psychology and psychiatry of why people might do such a thing if it doesn't make any sense, but they do. And whether it's, sexism all that sort of, whether it's sexism, racism, homophobia, transphobia, it's just simply not on. And people say, what about my freedom of speech? Well, I would think if freedom of speech is so precious, why waste that on putting people down? Now, I don't see the logic. You do something just because you can. Well, I don't want to think where that ends. Oh, I might just drive through a red light today, you know, or I might just go and kick someone's car windows in. Of course, I'm not saying you should do that, but that's the sort of thing that I think is where we have problems with this individual freedom stuff. As I say, I just think it's gone, too far, and we need to, swing the balance back, so to speak, to being, to things like respect. And I think it needs statements from people in positions of prominence and influence to take up that leadership on all the things that are happening. And, I got the incident about the
the Preston Lions one. Yeah, really, really poor. Is sport macho? I mean, it probably, or, does it tend to that? Can it tend to that? Yes, it can. But really, so many things seem to do that. So I don't want to be, I want to be careful not to make generalizations about sport or any football code or any type of sport. Is it just this societal issue that seems to exist that of misuse of masculinity, misuse of power, so many things we could talk about. But as I say, I don't see why anyone would put someone else down, even if that was a right, even if that was a freedom, why do it? There's my thoughts. Welcome all our listeners' thoughts on all the lines. And I forgot to mention the SMS line, I think, earlier, 61456 751215, as well as the social media platforms, Twitter, Mastodon, Blue Sky, and Instagram at Sal Gold Said So, and the posts on Facebook. And I also forgot to thank Tess from Out of the Blue, diving deep and getting, as she likes to say, very salty with all the marine news. All right, let's now have, as I said, some Australian music from the 80s. Here's Ice House from the album Sidewalk. And, stay close tonight. 3CR, 855 AM, 3CR Digital, 3cr.org.au, 3CR On Demand, Out of the Pan with Sally.

3CR 855 AM, 3CR Digital, 3CR.org.au, and 3CR On Demand out of the pan with Sally. And we just heard from Ice House from the Sidewalk album, and an underrated album track from a great album. And Stay Close Tonight, Ivor Davies, one of the great Australian musical contributors. Let's just check in on the message lines again in those immortal words. It is all happening. If we're feeling a bit sporty. I just might do that again. It's all happening here at 3CR. The tension, the drama, the buzz, the crowd, the atmosphere, which is what you'd hope it would be. But, unfortunately, these things happen at sport. And Jenny's, you must have a day off today, Jenny, from working on Sunday. It's always under the guise of blokey banter, especially in sports. So, yeah, look, that is a fair call. It's always that, it's just a bit of a laugh. I didn't mean it to be offensive. I used to, in stand-up comedy, used to do, it's time now for the footy panel. I'm blokey bloke number one. I laugh at my own jokes. I'm number two. I laugh at mine too. And they're not funny, as we know. But it is under this guise of it's a bit of a joke. Well, there's the old saying, it doesn't matter how you meet. Oh, there's the old saying, it's only a joke when both parties are laughing. It doesn't matter how you mean it is all very well, and it really doesn't matter. And it should be pointed out that when it comes to areas of life covered by anti-discrimination and anti-vilification laws, Section 10 of the Victorian Equal Opportunity Act says, quote, motive is irrelevant. It doesn't matter how you mean it. Which is obviously necessary because, if people, the defendant in an anti-discrimination case was asked to prove motive, they'd just say, well, I didn't mean it to be offensive, or worse still, if God forbid it was, 1960s and 70s sexism, and a guy... which is where a lot of anti-discrimination law, the need for it started. And you had some guy saying, I touched that woman in an inappropriate place because I thought she was hot. I didn't mean it to be offensive. Well, we all know that's, of course, not appropriate at all. So it should be pointed out that it doesn't matter how you mean it. You've got, again, it's about thinking about how someone would reasonably take it. And then let's use that, I won't repeat the word used in the homophobic slur by the against the Adelaide Crows player by the Adelaide Crows player, I beg your pardon, a few months ago. It's just why? I just don't understand it at all. That certainly wouldn't have been funny or positive or anything like that. But as I say, it doesn't matter. Just can't people exercise restraint? Take responsibility for the responsibility, to quote the late great author Stephen Covey, for their own choices. Not that hard, as I say, in my book. this is not necessarily sports roundup. Coming back to some performing and artsy stuff, which is what we cover on all, cover everything queer on this show. Not choking on blokey dust either, except I am. Another issue that's been in the news the last couple of weeks has been the situation up in Sydney of the closing, of a queer, a queer-friendly theatre and its productions. This leaves me bewildered at the double standards here, that, the church in question was deconsecrated many, many years ago. So it's not really a church anymore, which is the first thing needs to be brought in. And so it was there for
for public use. It was there for use, and it's became used by an LGBTQ plus arts pop-up. And there was a great article only yesterday in The Guardian, which I think looked into this in good detail. Which is headlined, "It took months for an LGBTIQ plus arts pop-up to resurrect an old church, but just 3 days to shut it down," by Kat Wong. And Divine Playhouse apparently is now considering legal challenge and discrimination complaint after religious protests turned the venue into a, I hate this term, culture war. To me, culture war is just a made-up term, because there's no such thing as a culture war. It's people disagreeing, but of course, hey, let's have certain elements of media and anti-diversity type of people, you know, make up in vague emotive terms. Gee, that's never happened, has it? The article says it took months of love and care to make an empty building come alive, but 3 days to tear it all down. The Gothic signage and queer absurdist art for Divine Playhouse had to be removed and placed into storage. A vibrant mural had been whitewashed, and the church, which had been empty for a year, opened on 8th of July with a year-long permit. But religious groups then protested its opening and asked the government to withdraw its arts grant landlord asked the promoters Heaps Gay Events to cease engaging in offensive trade. Well, first of all, I'm not a lawyer here, so I'd better be careful, but I think the question will be considered, no doubt, is arts, which has greater freedom, offensive, and then their lease was terminated. Well, if they've stopped engaging in the alleged offensive trade, why would their lease be terminated? That would be another question that needs to be considered, at least. They had then had to vacate, clear the space. And it has, according to Kat Dopper, the promoter and founder of Heaps Gay, has said, quote, "It's not just about Divine anymore, it's about censorship. And if they walk away, the so-called religious groups will just get stronger and more powerful and louder, and they can't allow that to happen." And I find it interesting that for years, elements of religion, have a go at, I'm going to say here, sexual orientation and gender identity, because some, even of the more extreme religious groups, do acknowledge intersex existing, which may be surprising, or they have in the past at least. But so they're allowed to say all sorts of horrifically disrespectful, inappropriate, inaccurate generalisations about, I'm going to say, LGBT. But the moment someone, does something that's, again, in an arts form, they have, some elements have a hissy fit, being this group that the Christian groups Fit for the Kingdom and the Prodigal Sons. Well, kingdom, gee, bit patriarchal, in line with our earlier conversation there, Jenny. Funny about that. Have come in. I'm multitasking here, which I shouldn't do, but the ADHD meds and the coffee are working. And Jenny said, love your fair call analogy too, bad pun accepted. And the accent is hilarious and funnier than Dave Hughes these days too. Well, thank you, but I have to say it's probably not harder to be funnier than Dave anymore. Somehow he's lost his way. But yeah, this whole idea that, it just seems one-sided, that, elements of religion have a hissy fit when people give it back to them. Well, maybe both parties could say, if you don't like it, don't give it out. But humour and arts, as I say, are different to what might be considered other forms of debate. So, yes, it's really been a very messy situation, very poor thing, in my opinion anyway, that this has been handled the way it has. And, so drag queens dressed as nuns.
is that really so offensive? What are some of the other things? As I say, it has to be sent up. Now, one of my friends knows about a comedy event that lampooned a court case about whether an organisation was religious or not. And this comedy festival event had to be so careful about what it did and not be too close to the truth. Otherwise, they would have been sued. I mean, double standards on individual freedom. It could go to the Australian Human Rights Commission. It could go to the federal court. Also, there's, is it New South Wales law that's involved or federal law or both? Divine Playhouse is busy looking for a new home. And I'll also try to get links in for this if I can find them. Divine Playhouse is looking for a new home. 18,000 people have signed a petition. Well, I'd better get in there as well and do that. And also, 41,000 being raised to cover artists' fee, pay for lawyers and fund the move. So I hope they get somewhere, but the mural's gone, and also there'll be a fundraiser show for cancelled artists and the protest. So please, if you can, if you're up in Sydney, and are able to get there, do that. And I did notice actually, the fabulous, busy homosexual Dean Arcuri, who happened to be in Sydney, joined in a protest about this. You're the man, Dean. Very, very good. A few more messages from Jenny. Positive news. A local MP issued a statement against the group, along with Jed Kearney, the Assistant Minister for Women's Health. And I think that's in relation to one of the football events. Elliot Page, brilliant in the film The Odyssey, yes. And Jenny gives it the highly recommended. Jenny Pomerantz gives it at least 4 stars. Worth watching 3 hours at IMAX. There you go. And, the rap. Elliot Page, just what a man, the first man, trans man, sorry, to be on the cover of Time magazine. A fabulous human. All right, I'd bet to just do a couple more messages and then wrap up the show. It's been, as two comedians said, a packed program. I'll come back with the news. 3CR 855 AM, 3CR Digital, 3CR.org.au, 3CR On Demand, Out of the Pan with Sally.

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1: 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Things what are coming up, as a friend of mine used to say. Well, you heard earlier also that the buy online buy discussion group is this Tuesday. I've got to stop multitasking. This Tuesday night around 7:25 for 7:30. Check out Humanitix for Buy Plus Pride Victoria, and also our social. The Buy Plus Pride, said the committee member of Buy Plus Pride, the social media posts for on Instagram and Facebook. And Jenny has said, you know that the ball is always in your court with your show, Sally. Lol, have a good week. I shall have a good week. I'm doing some exciting things at the moment. I'm actually involved in a student film as the only person, the only cast member, which is very, very interesting. I can't say more publicly. I don't think I'm going to end up in Hollywood just yet. Part of the props is a cup of coffee, which Melbourne Latte Belt Wanker coming up here. It was made of instant. But we will, when all the cast and crew were a big Hollywood people, we're going to auction it off milliliter by milliliter on eBay. Instant coffee in Melbourne? No, maybe not. Anyway, yeah, we'll be buying an island off, well, the coast of the Yarra. Anyway, enough of that. There are lots of good things going and lots of queer cultural stuff. I should mention, so the Bi Discussion Group, as I said, is this Tuesday night as well. What else? Oh, gosh, just about out of time. Freedom of Species is coming up at in a few minutes' time because they've got a great show as always. And they are talking today about a great topic. I also just want to quickly mention now and watch out the Buy Plus Victoria socials. They're looking for Buy Plus stories, which I think, in my opinion, we definitely still need. So I'll put a link to that across all the socials as well for Out of the Pan. Trevor and Lottie are in today doing a show on antinatalism and veganism. So on Freedom of Species, rotations at 2, Queering the Air at 3, Salaam Radio Show at 4. I think I've got it all covered. I was going to say, there's lots of things about, I could actually bring in very quickly a wrestling reference and say that there seems to be a tendency in wrestling to address everyone as hey fellas, which it's not the hey guys thing that bothers me. It's what it can mean. What do you miss if you think everyone's guys is my approach to that. I think I got it all covered. Freedom of Species, Buy Plus Stories, Buy Plus Discussion Group on Tuesday. We'll take it out of here today with Hunters and Collectors and appropriately a track, well, being busy and making it all happening. It's The Way to Go Out from the live album of many years ago, The Way to Go Out. 3CR 855 AM. Thanks for listening into Out of the Pan. Stay difficult and stay happy. I'm Sally Goldner, and I'll catch you next week.
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1: Women on the Line, produced at 3CR, acknowledges the people of the Kulin Nations, true owners, caretakers, and custodians of the lands from which we broadcast. We pay respect to elders past and present of the Kulin Nation, and we recognise their unceded sovereignty. Welcome back to Women on the Line, where our national feminist current affairs program. We're produced by women and gender non-conforming broadcasters from 3CR Community Radio in Naarm, Melbourne. And we're broadcast across the continent on the Community Radio Network. I'm your host for today, Shahrazad Blul. So this is the first part of a two-part series. Today we'll be exploring the histories of imperialism in the Gulf. And next week we'll be looking at how these lineages emerge and reinforce each other in the current war on Iran, as well as look at modes of resistance, both anti-colonial and workers' resistance. 6 weeks ago, I sat down with Professor Laleh Khalili to discuss the political economy of the Persian Gulf. There were indications that there was a ceasefire looming, and since then, we've seen a memorandum of understanding between the United States and Iran. And then we've seen now, in this past week, a resumption of military confrontation, or in other words, imperial warfare. Attacks on commercial shipping escalated during the last few weeks in the Strait of Hormuz, and it's now a focal point of global concern again. Mainstream media coverage often presents these developments as like geopolitical or security crisis, often through the eyes of the Western consumer. But understanding what is happening also requires us to examine the relationship between capitalism and imperialism, which go hand in hand. And the Persian Gulf sits at a crucial kind of choke point that we're seeing. It's been central to the organization of global capitalism in the later 20th century and 21st century, but not only because of its oil reserves, but because of its shipping routes, its ports and logistics networks and military infrastructure. It hosts a lot of US bases. So Professor Laleh Khalili is a professor of Gulf Studies at the University of Exeter, and she's also the author of Sinews of War and Trade, Shipping and Capitalism in the Arabian Peninsula, and a new book published last year, Extractive Capitalism, How Commodities and Cronyism Drive Global Economy. So we did record this interview 6 weeks ago, but the short ceasefire memorandum of understanding is as if it never happened. And we're back to where we were 6 weeks ago. When they're talking about the blocking the Strait of Hormuz, it's mostly to do with the costs of petrol. There's almost no discussion ever of the impacts of this war on people, not to mention all the horrors that, you know, of the bombing campaigns and that kind of stuff. But yeah, there's almost no mention of, you know, any of those impacts. The only impacts that are mentioned is like, oh, petrol prices or the flights being grounded.
2: Yes.
1: You know, it's like these two discourses always in relation to the consumer under capitalism, you know?
2: Yes.
1: So the reason why I approached you to do this interview is because we were reading your book, The Sinews of War and Trade, in relation to trying to understand, trying to get a clearer picture of the flows of capital in the Gulf, and trying to understand, well, what's going on, how important is shipping to this war? But in your book, you talk about the bounties of war. Like, that's one of the last chapters from memory. Could you give us, or could you give listeners, a sense of the history of war in that region and its link to capitalism and imperialism of the Gulf?
2: So let's start with some larger general statements, and that is that the biggest contention of my book is that it's impossible for us to think about commerce and war as separate entities, that they are, particularly when it comes to the questions of shipping, And that they are completely and totally interwoven. I mean, if you think about, for example, the East India companies of the Netherlands and Britain and France and Portugal going out into the Indian Ocean, the ships that carried the colonizers were also often warships. So they often came with cannons. They had their role was to engage in both commerce and warfare, essentially, because that's basically what colonialism is. That the ships that enslaved Africans and engaged in the colonization of the Americas were engaged in what was called the triangle trade. And the triangle trade, you know, if ships going to Africa, picking up enslaved Africans, taking them to the Americas, and then coming with goods like gold, silver, timber, sugar, all the other bounties of the Americas back to Europe. And all of those ships also had cannons on them because, as I said, commerce and war are completely interrelated. Now, obviously, talking about all the wars in the region will take a very long time, but it is worth noting that since the end of the Second World War, basically, the wars that have emerged in the region can be categorized into three groups. One is, of course, the wars which the country of Israel has instigated, which basically Israel is a settler colony plunked down in the middle of the Arab states in the Mashriq and in the Levant. And the wars that it has engaged in 1948, 1956, 1967, 1982, 73, 82, on and on, basically at least one war every decade since its inception, has been in the service of larger imperial powers. Because basically, if one thinks of Israel as a settler colony, first with its mother country being basically Britain, then for a very short period of time being France, which gave them nuclear weapons, and then basically becoming an extension of the United States, and a lot of those relations are now being formalized in law in the United States, it becomes clear that in a sense, since its inception, Israel has acted as a actually Herzl, the founding father of Zionism, has said, as a bulwark against Asian hordes, Asiatic hordes defending the fortress of Europe. And so that's one set of wars. And of course, those sets of wars, the effects are felt differently than the sets of wars that have centered around the Gulf. And those sets of wars are the Iran-Iraq War, and the Iraqi invasion of Kuwait in 1990 and the Desert Storm response by the United States and coalition, which shaped basically the post-Cold War era of warfare. And then, of course, the U.S. invasion of Iraq in 2003, and the cascade of violence that followed that, including the rise of ISIS. And then there's a third category of wars in the region, which are wars that are waged inside the boundaries of countries, but which have been fundamentally and significantly egged on by proxies from the outside. So they respond to particular fissures, revolutionary or counter-revolutionary fissures, fissures of class, fissures of ethnic, or I hate the term ethnic, but fissures of religious or community differences. And those, basically, you've had large or small ones, wars of counterinsurgency. You've had those happening again throughout basically the 20th century. The ones that I think it's important to point to are, for example, the civil war in Lebanon, and which lasted from the 1970s until 1990, 1991, or the civil war in Syria, which followed the extraordinary sort of moment of revolutionary hope in that country. You know, you can basically look at every single country in the region, and there has been some moment in which there has been either a full civil war or sort of a counterinsurgency, a revolutionary insurgency, and then a counterinsurgency that has attempted to put it down. So Dhofar in Oman or in Yemen or whatever. So all three of these categories of war have been incredibly significant in shaping the sort of the capitalist relations and social relations and political and economic relations in the region. The effect has been that what we have seen is gradually from sort of the middle of the 20th century onwards, whenever there has been a war somewhere, this has largely benefited the monarchies, the emirates in the Gulf. Because, for example, when the civil war in Lebanon happened, all of the major banks and construction companies that were headquartered in Lebanon shifted eastward and went to Kuwait, Bahrain, and Dubai. And then when Iraq invaded Kuwait, a lot of those businesses that were in Kuwait shifted again eastward to Dubai. And so in Dubai in particular has been a major beneficiary in many ways of the wars that have happened around it. And this is not something that is unique to Dubai. I mean, whenever you actually have a city-state that is reliant on commerce, that acts as a kind of a transit or entrepot for trade, that city-state tends to play neutrally within the sort of the larger complex of its region. It aims to stay directly out of the war, and it ends up benefiting from it. So you see that also with Singapore, for example, in Southeast Asia, benefiting from a lot of the wars that are happening around them, against civil or international. And so I think this has been particularly, that this is the larger contour of these changes that have affected Dubai. Dubai, for example, stayed quite neutral out of the Iran-Iraq wars. And that really benefited it, because it ended up acting really as a kind of a commercial outlet for Iran in that war, while also a lot of Iraqi businesses shifted themselves into Dubai to operate out, or Kuwait, or to operate out of there. What has changed, and I think this is what is significant in the 21st century, is that it's become harder for Dubai to stay in this neutral pose, in part because of the way that Abu Dhabi is asserting itself as a mini Sparta in the region, as a kind of a useful client of the United States. The United States is the global imperial power since the end of the second, useful client of the United States. The United States is the global imperial power.

0: influenced by some other country somewhere else, Egypt or indeed Saudi Arabia or Iran, indeed. And of course, right now, the two biggest, most reliable, most belligerent, most militant local powers that serve the interests of the United States are Abu Dhabi, the Emirate of Abu Dhabi, and Israel. And I think this has. It is early to sort of assess what this might mean for the United Arab Emirates, given that Abu Dhabi's belligerence is going to redound, it's going to have some effects on Dubai's posture of neutrality as a commercial entrepot. But the other fact is that the ruling families of a lot of these places spend any amount of money that is necessary, engage in any amount of surveillance that they deem fit, that they deem necessary, in order to ensure that they continue to be these hubs of capital accumulation. In the huge list of things that I read this morning, again in that FT newsletter, there was also an item about how Emirates Airline, which is based out of Dubai, is now going to offer insurance to anybody in order to sort of pick up the number of flights that go back through Dubai. Of course, a couple of weeks ago, maybe a little bit longer, Dubai was also saying that Dubai Ports World is going to start offering war premium insurance, war risk premium insurance for ships that go through there in order to ensure, again, that it sort of claws back its role as the regional entrepot, because the port of Jebel Ali in Dubai continues to be one of the largest ports in the world. I think it is the only port in the Middle East that is in the top 10 ports in the world. It is often in competition with, for example, Rotterdam in Europe. And so they are doing everything that they can in order to ensure that they can recuperate their role as this major entrepot in response to war and perhaps benefiting from the war in some ways. That remains to be seen, though, because as I said, because of Abu Dhabi's particularly belligerent posture and the way that it was directly also engaged in bombing Iran. I wonder to what extent Iran would be happy about its commerce being routed through Dubai the way that it has been for, I would say, the last since 1980, basically.
1: You are listening to Laleh Khalili dissect the imperial histories of the Gulf and the competing interests of different city-states. Across these stolen lands now called Australia, you have been listening to Women on the Line, where we highlight a range of gender non-conforming and women voices broadcast across the continent on the Community Radio Network. Oh, can you tell us a little bit more about that? The Iranian commerce has been rooted since the 80s through Dubai. And also, just a second question as a point of clarification. As we know, the Trakeel States or the United Arab Emirates is seven emirates that but have separate their like city states, as you explain. Could you just tell us a little bit about the belligerent stance that Abu Dhabi is taking?
0: In the Gulf, the Trucial States, essentially until oil was discovered, served a significant strategic function for the British. They served as a kind of place of communication and commerce, again, sort of transit. In the 20th century, the different emirates ended up having slightly different relations to the British. And these slightly different relations emerged out of internal Arab politics. In the United Arab Emirates, the particular politics is really interesting because the Emir of Sharjah was in the 1950s and 60s actually a major supporter, follower of Gamal Abdel Nasser in Egypt. And Nasser was an anti-colonial force. Whereas Dubai, which was the other significant sort of trading, it was Dubai and Sharjah were the significant trading ports. Abu Dhabi was nothing at that point because oil was not yet discovered. And so Sharjah and Dubai were.

0: major competitors with one another, and the British d decided to financially and infrastructurally and otherwise sort of favor the Dubai ruling family. The British decided that they were going to let Sharjah's port silt over, so they stopped dredging and cleaning it to allow all of the commerce shift over to Dubai. And then, of course, when Aden broke out in an anti-colonial revolt in the basically from the end of the 1950s until the end of the 1960s, when they became independent of the British. British also engineered it, so all of their industry and all the businesses and everything shifted from Aden and went to Dubai. So, again, this was explicitly to favor Dubai. Oil was discovered in most of these smaller states in the 1940s. Bahrain was the earliest in the 1930s. Abu Dhabi was actually the latest in the 1960s. And so, over the course of those decades, oil was discovered in a lot of these places. During the Second World War, of course, oil was not exploited in the region. But from the 1960s onwards, Abu Dhabi starts becoming richer, in part because of the bounties of oil. Nevertheless, really, it's Abu Dhabi that now calls the shots, because for in 19 in when the big crash happened in 2008, and Dubai, which was a major financial center, therefore it was affected by the cascading effects of the global financial crash. Abu Dhabi is the one that rescued Dubai, basically Dubai's economy, by giving them a bunch of money, which is why the major tall building in Dubai is called Burj Khalifa. There's this element of competition between the different emirates, which emerges both out of external favoring of one or the other. So obviously Abu Dhabi, because it is the biggest emirate and it has a military and it pays for its petrodollars, pay for a lot of armament, it is become the United States' little Sparta. But there's also internal fissures which arise out of the sort of the political allegiances and alliances of the various ruling families, and also the extent to which the merchant class has had a role in the politics of those places. Where the merchant class was strong and expressed itself, you have some semblance of pushback against the ruling families in those places. So you had Bahrain, you had Kuwait, actually, which until a year or two ago, where the Kuwaiti ruling family actually shut down the parliament and stripped a large number of people, both of Bedouin, Bedouin background folks that used to circulate in all of the Arabian Peninsula, as well as sort of other Arabs that had been given nationality in Kuwait, stripped them of their nationalities. Indications are that they did this in order to, for the ruling family to be able to join the Abraham Accords, because Abraham Accords are extremely unpopular with the populations themselves. Abraham Accords being the deal between the Bahrainis and the and Abu Dhabi, United Arab Emirates, and Israel.
1: And also, I was reading some analysis a few years ago now for the position that then it puts Palestinians in, and October 7 was in response to, oh, Saudi going to come on to the Abraham Accords. Sorry, I just go on with what you were
0: No,
1: saying.
0: I mean, I think there is some speculation that that of course all of these all of these different deals that are made, from Camp David Accords, which normalized sort of the relationships between Egypt and Israel, to the Abraham Accords, to of course Oslo, and then subsequent Jordan Israeli Jordanian Israeli peace accords, to then Syria and Sudan supposedly normalizing relationships. This all of this has been in order for basically the United States little Sparta Israel to become normalized in the region. But it's also really important to note that there are also these countries obviously act as clients of the United States, but they also have very specific interests of their own, often their ruling families and the ruling class in them do. So in the case of Israel, for example, it's a very expansionist ideological sort of the greater Israel idea, which goes from the Mesopotamia all the way to the River Nile and northwards towards Litani River in Lebanon, which explains basically the map of occupation and bombing in every Israeli war, right? I mean, if you just imagine that the ultimate aim of Zionism in the Middle East has been this reaching this territorial greater Israel, kind of a, on the one hand, a kind of a biblical fantasy origin story, but on the other hand, also a very specifically and deeply pragmatic economic expansionist policy, because it gives this power, control over lots of rivers, lots of energy sources, etc., etc. Basically, everything that Israel does is, regardless of who's been in power, has been a kind of a move towards this expansionist Greater Israel policy. What is interesting about Abu Dhabi or the various kinds of emirates of the United Arab Emirates is that they also have their own interests. And some of those interests are, for example, access to gold because of the major gold markets, which have been historically a sort of an enormous source of income. In Dubai, but also in Abu Dhabi. And in addition, questions of food security have arisen, become increasingly important as the water in the region dwindles. And so and of course, war can affect the import of food. So the United Arab Emirates involvement in Sudan, for example, can be really explained through the fact that the United Arab Emirates has been trying to secure land in a lot of eastern northeast Africa, so in Egypt, in Sudan, in Ethiopia, etc., for food security. And then, of course, there is the fact that once you develop a kind of a military and a militarist culture, it's basically if you're a hammer, everything looks like a nail. And so the United Arab Emirates, and specifically Abu Dhabi, has been incredibly important in causing rifts and fissures in Syria, in Libya, in Iraq, you name it, by supporting very specific kinds of nasty figures that are ultimately end up being the clients of the United States. And so those particular interests are also driving the United Arab Emirates. And so this combination of, on the one hand, acting as an imperial client, but on the other hand, having these very specific interests that are feeding the ruling classes of those places that are driving a lot of the conflicts in the region and the specific political and geopolitical postures of some of these powers.
1: And so you were listening to Laleh Khalili speaking about the long histories of imperialism and capitalism in the Arabian Peninsula. And so that's all we have time for today. This is part one of a two-part series. In part two, we'll be looking at how these lineages become evident in the current war on Iran that we are seeing play out right now. We'll also be looking at anti-colonial resistance and workers' revolts in the region. And that will be in part two. We'd love to hear your comments or thoughts about the program, so please send us an email to womenontheline@gmail.com or give us a call at 3CR on 0394198377. You can also find us on Instagram. Women on the Line is a national feminist current affairs program. 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We're broadcast across Australia on the Community Radio Network. 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

0: Welcome to Earth Matters, environmental and social justice stories from around Australia and beyond. This episode is produced at the studios of 3CR in Naarm, Melbourne, on the unceded lands of the Wurundjeri people of the Kulin Nation. Earth Matters is distributed nationally through the Community Radio Network. I'd like to pay my respects to the elders, past and present, and extend that respect to other First Nations Australians who may be listening to this broadcast. I'm your host, Claudia Craig. Welcome to another episode of Earth Matters.
1: I think that I was definitely conscious of making sure I was giving voice, I don't always love that term, to First Nations voices on environmental issues. And I think that in the wider movement, that wasn't widely adhered to. I think it's definitely more present now, but 30 years ago, that was probably more definitely on the progressive end of the environment movement.
0: Did you know the first episode of Earth Matters aired on the 26th of July 1996? That's exactly 30 years ago this week. It was presented by a very capable Juliet Fox, a plucky young presenter at 3CR Radio who was active in the local environmental scene. And her passion for protecting the planet was the impetus for a new National Environmental Community Radio program. As a result, in 1996, Earth Matters was born. Today, we speak to Juliet herself to hear what it was like back then producing radio in a pre-digital era. How did Earth Matters handle the climate science skeptics? And what role does Earth Matters play in communicating environmental news and helping people get involved? But first, what did Earth Matters sound like back then in 1996? And what stories were being covered? You're going to find out right now as we time warp back 30 years and listen to the first ever episode of Earth Matters broadcast on 26 July 1996. Strap yourselves in. A young Juliet Fox is about to find her sea legs aboard the Greenpeace Rainbow Warrior.
2: 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Starts in 5, 4, 3. Hello and welcome to Earth Matters, a new environment program broadcast around Australia. I'm Juliet Fox. Today we're going to board the Rainbow Warrior, that well-known ship that sails the world for Greenpeace. Recently it stopped in at both Sydney and Melbourne, and I caught up with the captain just before the Rainbow Warrior left for New Zealand and South America. Also today, the CRA RTZ Century Zinc Mine. Proposed for Lawn Hill in northwest Queensland, the mining company has now decided it will attempt to get the go-ahead by going through the Native Title Act. However, as we'll hear from Murrindoo Yanna of the Carpentaria Land Council, most of the local Aboriginal communities just aren't interested in this or any other negotiation process. You're listening to Earth Matters, environmental issues around Australia. Greenpeace's Rainbow Warrior has been involved in non-violent direct action against driftnet fishing, ocean pollution and coral reef preservation for some 18 years. The ship has been bombed and attacked and placed in detention and has also done its share of ramming and harassing. Well, recently it stopped in Australia, so now it's over to the captain.
3: Okay, yeah, my name is Derek Nichols. I'm the captain of the Rainbow Warrior right now. I was the first mate of the Rainbow Warrior when I was at Mururoa in September 1995. Right here, we call this place the wheelhouse. This is the basically the heart of the ship. This is where we operate the ship from. This is the pictures you probably saw on the television, right where we're standing right here. I was actually standing at the wheel there with the controls when the French military was smashing the windows right there and throwing the tear gas in. Well, it was a pretty intense time. The adrenaline was going, and they were screaming in French at me, and which did them no good because I don't understand French. So, but I could see that it meant stop. But we were continuing on our way. We were determined to get into the lagoon at Mururoa. So while they were actually smashing windows and trying to gain entry into the wheelhouse where we are right now, the rest of the military commandos were using acetylene torches to cut their way into the engine room, which is what they eventually did, because they couldn't gain entry into the wheelhouse, and they stopped the engines, so thereby stopping the ship and stopping the whole operation. They actually knew the ship as well as we did, if not better, because they I've been there on three occasions now, and I recognize some of the commandos. So it was here we are again.
2: Tell us about some of the current campaigns that you're actually doing. I noticed that outside on the ship you've got a banner saying ICI poisoning our future.
3: That's right, yeah. Well, this one is actually targeted at ICI because of the contamination of their Homebush Bay site, Botany Bay site, and the contamination of the water at Homebush Bay and Sydney. Oh, the campaigns are many and varied. I've been on board, like, say, 7 years, not continually. I do get off for a rest every now and then. But some of my most memorable are DriftNet campaigns that we've been involved in, and it's quite ironic that right now we're on our way to do another DriftNet campaign in South America. And even more ironic is the fact that it's the same boats. We've put the same boats that we took out of the Tasman Sea in 90. Well, we didn't take them out. We protested and documented the way they were catching the fish, and eventually they were banned from fishing in the Tasman Sea because of the method of their fishing, the destructive method of their fishing. And then the same boats we saw in the West Pacific fishing for squid, doing the same thing, not harvesting the sea, raping the sea, basically taking everything, destroying, just targeting one species but catching all the species, and everything that they didn't want they threw over the side. It was all dead, of course, could have been caught in a drift net. And now the same boats, the very same boats, are down in South America. So there's just no stopping them. They're Taiwanese, Japanese, and Korean, generally. Mostly Japanese. So.
0: If you've just tuned in, this is a special episode celebrating the 30th anniversary of Earth Matters. We're listening back to the very first episode aired on 26 July 1996, where presenter Juliette Fox, who founded the show, goes on board Greenpeace's flagship, the Rainbow Warrior. Let's return to her conversation with Captain Derek Nichols.
2: Do you want to maybe show us some stuff over here?
3: Sure. Just... We're right where we are now, right?
2: Oh, yeah.
3: This here is called Global Positioning System, the GPS. You see it's written right there, GPS. Yeah. This gives us our position in latitude and longitude, makes navigation very, very simple.
2: And is this some of the stuff that had to be replaced after the incident that you were talking about before last year?
3: Yeah, all the electronic gear was basically destroyed. If it wasn't destroyed in the initial violence by the French military, it was destroyed insofar as they left everything open for 6 months while the ship was in Hau Atoll, and the weather got inside, and then the electronics and electrics don't like salt water. So, almost all of the electronic gear on the ship had to be replaced.
2: Well, where does your energy come from on the boat?
3: We have a generator running, yeah. It's unfortunate. We are with our steering system. It runs on 240 volts. We haven't worked out how to run that one yet on 12 volts or 24. When that happens, then we'll have solar power, yeah. And we sail as much as we can. We switch the engines off. We don't do much motor sailing. We have the engines on or off and in sailing mode. We try to sail as much as possible, but sometimes we have a schedule to keep, so sometimes we have to switch that engine on. It's a horrible thing to do, switching the diesel engine on when when the wind is blowing. It's usually blowing the wrong way, though, so it's usually blowing from the way we want to go. Any sailor will tell you that. If you want to go somewhere, the wind will be blowing from that.
0: Juliette Fox, presenting the first ever episode of Earth Matters in 1996. We're going to hear Juliette's reflections on that episode and the environmental movement more broadly in a moment. But first, let's hear the next interview from the inaugural show.
2: Now we're going to return to land to take a look at CRA RTZ's Century Zinc Mine proposal. The mine site is at Lawn Hill in northwest Queensland, and the Gulf Aboriginal community, along with conservationists, loudly oppose the mine. I spoke to Murrindoo Yanna from the Carpentaria Land Council about the latest negotiations on offer.
1: Murrindoo, I wondered if you could start with the details of this turnaround by CRA RTZ. What are the new negotiations on offer?
4: Basically, we wouldn't have a clue and we're not interested. We've made our decision. They forced us to stay outside of the native title process and denied us our right to negotiate, which the High Court gave us in February. Now it's July, 5 months later, we've never had one day of that right to negotiate that the High Court gave us, all because CRA and the Queensland Government bullied the Native Title Tribunal into staying away. So, I mean, you know, we're not dogs to have rights recognised in the High Court than have a multinational corporate cutthroat like RTZ, CRA deny us those rights for 5 months and then say, now you can have them when we're good and ready. Because, I mean, who's running this country? There's a federal law that says we had that right, especially after the High Court forced Justice French to accept our application in Native Title Tribunal. Yet CRA's denied us that right for 5 months, so now we can't trust them. Now that they're running looking for the Native Title Act, they're definitely up to something, and we don't trust them because we were screaming to use the Act and they didn't want to let us use it. Now they think they can just tell us when we can and can't use things. That's not on.
1: And what reasons can you find after, I suppose, even all of these years of CRA RTZ poking around in your region for them to suddenly say, OK, we'll do it through the Native Title Act?
4: I don't know, but they are that despised and hated here in the Gulf that anything at all that they do that pretends to be in the interests of Aboriginal people, we automatically know is not, because they have basically never done one proper thing in the whole 6 years they've been in our region. There've been the bribery, corruption, threats, intimidation, being a lot of divisive divide and rule games played, but certainly nothing positive for the community from CRA as far as we're concerned.
1: And how do you think this decision makes Rob Borbidge and John Howard look as they so eagerly offered their collective power to push the mine proposal ahead?
4: Like the idiots they are, like the rednecks they are, so quick to jump on the bulldoze and plough the blacks under. They're forgetting that we're all human beings too, and we've got to vote, so they can't go around acting like little Joe Bjorky-Petersons anymore. But certainly, I wouldn't be surprised if Borbidge and Howard are behind this. I mean, CRA can't afford to get the Premier of Queensland offside because he's got to give them their mining lease. If you ask me, it's all a big setup. Borbidge is pretending all of this rubbish. They've worked this out together because people don't realise, but we're being forced into a process, although it be late as it is, 5 months later, we're being forced into a process that at the end of 12 months, regardless of what our concerns are, regardless of whether CRA is still going to stuff up the environment, then the Minister, Senator Warren Perra, who's a redneck with a capital R and proven to be a multinational man, then for the companies, then he just gets the power to override our whole region, 5,000 Aboriginal people. That's not negotiating. We're locked into 12 months negotiation only to have Perra override us, so he may as well do it now if he thinks he can, not wait 12 months.
1: So do you think this is a setup, or is this a sign of a back down and thus
4: a
1: very...
4: No, it's no back down, it's a setup. We should know better than anyone. We're fighting these scumbags. They're here in the region just as strong. They're still playing divide and conquer. They're doing some shonky setup show that'll come on Sydney in the next couple of days, Channel 9. I mean, they got Channel 9 in their pocket doing documentaries to discredit us and stuff, flying selective little groups around pretending to represent our region. CRA's, you know, whining and dining media out there, got selective little jackie groups of blackfellas there. All of this stuff, they haven't let up on the ground, so, you know, the proof's in the pudding. Actions speak louder than words. While the rest of Australia may be listening to a press release, the rest of Australia's got to realise that CRA has never ever told them the truth. This is their seventh deadline they are pushing, their seventh. Now, come on, how many times must we be lied to out here? If someone tells us something once, it's supposed to be Australian way, you take someone for their word. They've broken their word six times to Australians and Queenslanders. When are people going to wake up about it? They cannot be trusted. They're not serious about deadlines or anything. They're just completely evil as far as we're concerned.
0: Murrindoo Yanna, speaking to Earth Matters, Juliet Fox, the founder and first presenter of Earth Matters. You're listening to Earth Matters, broadcast on the Community Radio Network. We're celebrating the program's 30th anniversary with a look back to the very first episode of Earth Matters, aired in 1996. Julia Fox is speaking with Murrindu Yanna, the then CEO of the Carpentaria Land Council, about his opposition to the controversial CRA RTZ Century Zinc Mine in Queensland.
2: Murrindu, there has been quite a bit of media about this. Can you tell us a bit more about how you view that mainstream coverage that you're getting?
4: Oh, extremely redneck. I told them all at the Brisbane conference, the opening of the Brisbane conference, we down-dressed the media for a good half hour because of the fact that they were racist and they knew it. Not one of them defended themselves because they couldn't. The whole week before, and I mean, this will come out with Channel 9 and every clown, but you can just see it. You pick up a paper, the Rockhampton Times or Brisbane Times 100 years ago, and they were saying the same thing. Oh, the blacks must be squashed for their own good. The pastoral expansion, development, blah, blah. It's no different to what most of the mainstream news editors are saying now, reflecting in their journo stories. It's disgusting. It's very one-sided. CRA has a lot of money, and they're buying a lot of media groups off. Maybe Packer and what's his name? Murdoch have an investment in CRA and are using their media influence. Who the hell knows? But I know that we're not getting a fair shake of the stick.
2: Murrindu, as you just said, the likes of CRA, RTZ are not exactly unfamiliar with knocking off the likes of you, an outspoken Indigenous leader. What fears, if any, do you have of your own safety?
4: Oh, we've got tons of death threats. We're giving them to the state police and federal police, but they sit around picking their noses. They do nothing about it at all. They're not interested. But, I mean, CRA could kill any of us tomorrow. It doesn't matter. It'll just spark up the rest of them and they'll really see what we're talking about. I mean, that's maybe the flame that ignites a revolution if they go murdering any of our spokespeople, and we don't put it past them. Many people are extremely cautious around here because there have been threats made by CRA miners and other CRA representatives against our people. Veiled threats, sometimes heavy-handed threats. There have already been incidents of violence with CRA people and Aboriginal people, and the mine hasn't even started. So we're not worried. I mean, if we're worried about that, we'd shut our mouths and run bush and hide. If you got to go, you got to go. But you don't stop living like a man and lie down like a dog because a bunch of scumbag corporate cutthroats, have never stood accountable for the murdering they'd done at Bougainville or Erie and Jai or anywhere else for that matter. So it's a matter of standing there as long as you can and bringing those things to light too. Because it's actually ironic that and sad that two of the main figureheads at CZL, the Century Mine site, in charge of it, are actually ex-Bougainville Copper Limited people who cannot return to Papua New Guinea because they have a death sentence on their heads from the BRA, Bougainville Revolutionary Army. So we've got ex-genocidal murderers of native villagers here in the northwest Queensland pretending to negotiate with us. It's extremely hard.
2: Murrindu, you said you're going to basically just ignore these new negotiation offers. Where do you see this going?
4: Well, who knows? Who knows what they'll do, but we'll be ready. Everyone's ready here. The whole region's ready. The whole of Queensland's ready. The whole of Australia's ready. We've got support from all over this country, black, white and brindle. We've been sold out by Howard and Bourbon letting these clowns take the stuff out of the country, all of the profits. So, you know, we'll stick with it. Whatever they decide to come up with, our position will be totally reactionary to their offensive.
2: Murrindu Yanna of the Carpentaria Land Council. And if you'd like to express your support for the Gulf Aboriginal communities in their struggle against the mine proposal in northwest Queensland, you can call them on 077 455 132 or send a fax on 077 455 204.
0: And that was Juliet Fox speaking with Murrindu Yanna, the then CEO of the Carpentaria Land Council, about the controversial CRA RTZ Century Zinc Mine in Queensland. Eventually, after several years, the traditional landowners and the mining conglomerate reached agreement. One of the early tests for the newly minted native title legislation. We're now going to speak to Juliet Fox and hear how she reflects on the history of Earth Matters and this first program in 2026. How incredible, Juliet. Thank you for joining us.
1: Oh, thank you. It's very nice to be here. Thanks.
0: Listening back to that first episode, what do you remember about that first show?
1: I don't remember a huge amount about going and visiting that boat. I know that I really liked doing things like that, going out and actually recording things on site. And I certainly in listening back to Murrindoo Yanna from the Carpentaria Land Council at that time, I had interviewed him on a number of occasions before that. And I'm sure you would agree he was, you know, a very radical voice at that time and continued to be a very staunch black man talking about protecting his country up in the northwest of Queensland. And I know that at the time I was conscious of what he was saying and the line that exists in terms of potential defamation and other potential legal things, because he was not holding back, as you would have heard. And I had, you know, had him live on air on other shows that I had been doing at the time. And I do recall a 3CR staff person coming into the studio afterwards and going, "Are you sure that that was okay, what he was saying?" Because he was calling people murderers and he was calling people corrupt and liars and racists and all of the things. And yes, I certainly remember being conscious of that, but also confident that what he was saying was based in truth, and he was providing lots of evidence of his personal experience of being, you know, trying to protect country against a multinational mining company. And again, in listening back to it, made me think, you know, I doubt that he had that kind of a run on any other media outlet. He was certainly in the media in different ways, but they would not have, I think, allowed him to say all of the things that he was saying. And I think at that time, you know, it's the mid-90s, at that time in the environment movement, and I think there are still struggles going on today to really focus on First Nations priorities and voices and make sure that people are attuned to some of the wishes of traditional owners, so-called, in various areas. And I think that I was definitely conscious of making sure I was giving voice, I don't always love that term, to First Nations voices on environmental issues. And I think that in the wider movement, that wasn't widely adhered to. I think it's definitely more present now, but 30 years ago, that was probably more definitely on the progressive end.
0: Juliette Fox there, the founder and first presenter of Earth Matters, sharing her reflections from the inaugural show. Let's hear some more. So what was happening then in the Australian environmental movement?
1: Yeah, 1996, I would say it was pretty active. I was certainly pretty active within various spaces. There was a lot of grassroots campaigning happening in Melbourne on all sorts of different issues, whether they were against uranium mining or for the protection of old growth forests around Australia. Yeah, I think that there was a lot of different community groups working, even very close to here, if I'm thinking of down the road at Friends of the Earth or in town at the Wilderness Society. So I think that there was a lot of awareness of looming issues like climate change or global warming, as we were probably calling it back then, and a lot of activity. I suppose I was a relatively young person at the time and certainly, you know, was part of a big group of friends who were all active in different ways on different environmental issues.
0: You mentioned climate science. My recollection was there was a fair bit of scepticism back then and for quite a while afterwards. How did that impact things?
1: Definitely. I think it was a key example of a space like community radio taking on an issue that was quite marginalised, maybe considered quite alternative, but also taking it seriously and having good conversations around what might be going on there. And I think that, you know, obviously it's 30 years ago, but even at the time, you know, the prospect that humanity's industrial activities weren't having some kind of significant impact on the health of the environment, I mean, that as a concept is not particularly wild or outrageous, and the prospect that humanity should do something about that to protect the natural environment and be cautious and take initiatives to protect was, yes, in some spaces considered radical or weird or unproven, but I think in the wider grassroots movement and in the alternative media scene, it was common sense, really, to go, well, industrialization is having a massive impact and the trajectory of this is looking bad. We need to be cautious and we need to do something about it now, sadly. Well, it's really, you know, in reflecting, I suppose, as we are here doing today, in reflecting on 30 years of really inaction in lots of different ways, whether it is around the logging of old growth forests or just action on mitigating against climate change, it's just horrendous, actually, to look back over those 30 years and consider what could have been done if people had heeded the warnings and looked at the science and considered things in a reasonable way. But instead, I would say that capitalism overrode a lot of clear thinking and continues to, and we continue to see profits put first over the protection of the environment and the wellness of communities around the world.
0: Juliet Fox there, sharing her reflections 30 years on from the first episode of Earth Matters. I'm Claudia Craig. I hope you've enjoyed this episode of Earth Matters, and we hope to be still broadcasting to you in another 30 years.
1: It does seem like a very long time ago, 30 years, yes. Yes. I think it's a really remarkable show. I'm so happy that it continues. I'm really happy that the frogs are still there as well, to be honest. Yes.
0: Earth Matters would like to thank the Community Broadcasting Foundation for their generous financial support and the Community Radio Network for getting this program out to you. Earth Matters is produced in the studios of 3CR on Wurundjeri Country in Fitzroy Nam. If you'd like to get in touch, you can send us an email at earthmatters3cr@gmail.com or message us on Facebook or Instagram. We'd love to hear from you.

0: 3CR would like to acknowledge the Kulin Nation, true owners, caretakers and custodians of the land from which we broadcast. 3CR pays respect to elders past and present of the Kulin Nation. We recognise their unceded sovereignty.
1: This is 3CR Breakfast.
2: Oh yeah.
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0: Good morning, listeners. Good morning, Nam. It is Wednesday, the 29th of July. Thank you very much to Earth Matters for that show with the wonderful Juliet Fox. Welcome to a wet and not that cold winter morning. You're listening to Wednesday Breakfast on 3CR, 8:55 a.m. And we've got lots of people on the show lined up for you today. We're going to start off talking to Ahana, who was arrested up at Pine Gap following a protest after the convergence. So we'll be talking to them about why they were doing what they were doing and what has happened since. For regular listeners to the breakfast programming, you might have heard Monday Breakfast had a fantastic show with lots of recordings from the Pine Gap Convergence. So that makes a nice compliment to the interview with Ahana this morning, and you can go back and listen to that from our website, 3cr.org.au, if you look for this Monday's show. Following the chat with Ahana, we're going to be talking with Debbie Brennan from Radical Women. Debbie's going to be talking to us about the legacy of Zelda Deprano, which I'm really looking forward to, both her actual legacy and the way in which people are trying to subvert and sanitize it, as they often do with noisy, difficult women. At around 7:45, we'll talk with Leslie Osborne, who's the secretary of the Australian Western Sahara Association, getting some updates about what's been happening there and also talking about a hunger strike that's been going on and why it's so important to pay attention to what's happening in Western Sahara. I mean, regular listeners to 3CR will know some of the issues that are involved, but I think it's always good to revisit and pay some attention to what's going on in that part of the world, which is so rarely given a spotlight. And then after the 8 o'clock watershed, we'll be talking to Gary Chan, who we've had on this show before. Gary is going to be speaking to us about the Gaza Urban and Peri-Urban Agriculture Platform, and they'll be coming into the studio, which I love. So that'll be after the 8 o'clock watershed. So stay tuned for all of that. But before we go there, let's go to some news headlines.

0: And I'm afraid we're going to have fairly truncated news headlines today. First up, an update from Iran. The current situation, of course, is that Iran is vowing to keep control of the state of Hormuz. And there are still ongoing reports of violence in there. Israel has continued to attack, not just violating the ceasefire there. There has been violence overnight in Gaza, where the Gaza death toll from Israeli attacks has been rising because 4 people have been killed overnight and 14 wounded by Israeli attacks just in the past 24 hours. Israel has also, in the last 24 hours, attacked the West Bank, deploying tear gas in West Bank raids, and fired on Lebanon. This comes as, of course, Netanyahu is facing an election in Israel, which could reshape the way that the Middle East, the violence within the Middle East at the moment, or West Asia. I'm going to now play a song. I'm going to play a song called United State by a band called Seize the Day.
1: It could

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0: And that was Tree Hugger by Antsy Pants. We're now going to have a chat with Ahana, who was one of a group of protesters in Alice Springs who was protesting against Pine Gap following the convergence over the weekend. Well, not this weekend, just gone the weekend before. Thank you so much for joining us this morning, Ahana.
1: Thanks for having me.
0: Great. First of all, can you tell us what was happening up at Pine Gap, both the convergence and then what happened afterwards?
1: About a week ago, there was a convergence of around 500 people coming to stand in solidarity with the Hayes family say no to Pine Gap.
0: There was some pretty powerful interviews with, recordings of the speeches made by representatives of the Hayes family calling for land back and calling for, and then also some solidarity with the people of Palestine and the concerns about what Pine Gap means when it's on sacred land and dispossessing indigenous people.
1: Yeah. Mm-hmm.
0: So what happened after the convergence ended?
1: An autonomous action took place involving myself. I locked on to a car blocking Hatts Road, which is the one road in, one road out into Pine Gap.

0: up, and I locked onto the steering wheel, was there for 3 hours before getting arrested and, yeah, taken into custody.
1: And how many other people were involved in that autonomous action after the convergence?
0: I think around 30 people were around me, mm-hmm. Around the car.
1: And what were the demands you were making?
0: The demands I was making, this was an autonomous action and was completely separate from the convergence. However, as an autonomous person, I'd like to reiterate the demands of the Hayes families, which is land back, dismantle the base, compensation for occupying sacred Arendt country, and compensation to families in Gaza.
1: And why is this linked to what's happening in Gaza?
0: Well, Pine Gap is the most significant U.S. intelligence base outside of the U.S. Mm-hmm. And we're seeing what the U.S. and the U.S. intelligence and the U.S. military is doing all over the world. Like, it's not very secretive, even if they try and keep what's going on inside of that base secret. But, yeah, there's many academics that have a lot to say, that can say it a lot better than me about what's going on inside. But the baseline is we do not want any kind of U.S. military material on already stolen land, stealing lives around the world.
1: Yeah, and I think that there is... I was listening to an interview with Peter Malanouskas, the Premier of South Australia, on a different media outlet. And he was saying that in terms of, you know, our relationship with the US, that he's never met an Australian, never met anyone who doesn't recognise that Australia needs submarines. The intermeshing of our, let's inverted commas, security with the US seems to be increasing rather than decreasing at a time when American power and dominance is decreasing and making us even more vulnerable to outside threats than if we at least weakened the ties that we have with the United States.
0: Yeah. I think there's a lot of foreign policy that people like to bring up in discussions around Pine Gap. However, you know, I like to keep it to the line of, like, Indigenous sovereignty comes first, and the reason why we have so much war across the world is because capitalism is based on extraction and based on colonialism, and that is not the... if that is not what we're focusing on, then these problems are going to continue, and... Yes.
1: Yeah. The logic of extraction and the logic of imperialism that underpin that are still really evident in the fact that Pine Gap still operates and there still hasn't been any compensation or any negotiation with the Hayes families or other members of the Arendt Nation.
0: Absolutely. There was no consultation at all when it got first put up. And as we've seen, there is still no consent.
1: Yeah. If people wanted to do something to support either the Hayes family or to contribute to the ongoing issues that are being faced by community and the traditional custodians of the lands on which Pine Gap has been built. Do you have any advice?
0: Yes. Well, there's a petition that is going around, and heaps more opportunities, I'm sure, in the coming future to get down on around the country and be on the front line. What's happening there is truly disgusting. But yes, there's a petition that is available somewhere.
1: What's the petition calling for? Do you know?
0: Oh my goodness. Thought I had everything prepared.
1: That's all right. As listeners will have already realized this morning, it's community radio and things don't always go smoothly.
0: It's just backing the Hayes family demands. There was a petition that was sent in with the Hayes family into Pine Gap when they went in to deliver their letter, but there's a bigger one going around now.
1: I will have a look and see if I can find the petition and put a link to that in the show notes.
0: That'd be amazing.
1: And then if listeners are interested, they can sign that. It's on Action Network. Close Pine Gap Sacred Land Back petition, with the demands being land back, dismantle the base, compensation for occupying Arrernte country, and compensation to the families in Gaza.
0: Yeah. Mm-hmm.
1: Great. Is there anything else that you'd like to add?
0: The time to escalate is now. If not now, then when? My actions might look desperate, but I am desperate. I am desperate to see change, and I think there's a lot more people on the front line just have a lot more at stake than I do and need to be backed by people with privilege.
1: Great. Thank you very much for your time this morning, and good luck. Are you going to be facing a court case?
0: No. So I got a $500 infringement notice, no bail, no convictions.
1: Excellent. Well done. Thank you very much for your time this morning, and good luck with the struggle.
0: Thank you. Bye. Thanks for having me.
1: Pleasure. That was Ahana, who was calling on the Australian government to close Pine Gap, give land back to the Arrernte people, and particularly the Hayes family, compensation for occupying Arrernte country, and compensation to families in Gaza. We'll now go to a song before we have our next interview with Debbie Brennan. This is The Lost Words Blessing by Spell Songs.

0: And that was Spell Songs with the Lost Word Blessing. Let's now talk with Debbie Brennan, who is on the line. Thank you very much for joining us, Debbie.
1: Thank you for having me.
0: So Debbie is with Radical Women, and Radical Women is hosting a discussion on the this coming Saturday, for the 1st of August. That is this Saturday, isn't it? Oh, gosh. Time is going by so quickly this year. At 2:30 at the Solidarity Salon on Spring Street in Reservoir, about the legacy of Zelda Duprano. Now, for the rare listener who doesn't know who Zelda is, could you tell us a bit about her, Debbie?
1: Certainly.
0: Oh, hold on a second. You're a bit crackly. Could you try that again?
1: Yes. First of all, this meeting on Saturday is co-hosted by Radical Women and our sister organization, the Freedom Socialist Party. And this meeting comes out of an event that happened on International Women's Day this year, where 8 women who paid tribute to Zelda Duprano, now by putting in, well, basically they were paying that tribute, they are now facing some very serious charges, but I can say more about that later. Mm. Zelda Duprano she has a very lasting legacy, very important to us today. She was a unionist, she was a feminist, she was a communist, who was a fighter. And her strong belief was that the personal is political, and that, in her words, the human suffering can only be tackled together in totality. So in other words, she linked issues, and she learned about what it is to be a working class woman under capitalism through the experience of her whole life. There's so much in her life that we'll be talking about at that meeting. The fact that she grew up poor. She grew up in Carlton, which was then a slum of Melbourne. She was born in 1928. She lived for 90 years until 2018. Her parents were immigrants from Palestine. She left school at 14 to support her family. She got married at 16. She was a mother at 17. And from the factory jobs that she started working in, she moved on to other jobs in dental nursing, the public sector, and so on. She was a staunch militant unionist throughout her life, believing very strongly in union democracy and control of unions by the membership.
0: And part of what has happened in, well, this year. Okay, first of all, do you want to tell us what the action was that was taken by the Zelda 8 that led to the court case that they're facing?
1: Yes. What they did was there's a statue of Zelda Duprano outside Trades Hall in Carlton. And this statue, by the way, depicts an iconic action that she and a couple of other women took in 1969. So she's holding in one hand chains that they used to chain themselves to the arbitration commission around the case of equal pay. In the other hand, a document saying, no separate rates for men and women. What the 8 women did was that they put an apron on Zelda's statue, and the apron had written on it, "Difficult Woman." Now, "Difficult Woman," as listeners would probably know, refers to how Anthony Albanese described Grace Tame. Grace Tame, herself a feminist, who had led a chant at a massive Palestine rally in Sydney protesting the Israeli president's visit here. She led the chant of globalize the Intifada. So this apron is on Zelda, and they also chalked on the footpath, not on the statue, but the footpath, 8 hours for whom. So they were packing a lot in that message. Mm. And it was a brilliant tribute to Zelda Duprano and speaking to the struggles that we're fighting today. So that deeply offended the Secretary of Trades Hall, who then identified them and turned them into the police. So now they are facing very serious charges of damage to property.
0: Criminal damage to property. I mean, not other, just, yeah. These are criminal charges, aren't they, that they're facing?
1: Exactly. And there was, as you say, no damage to any property and other serious charges, as well as added to it, because Zelda was Jewish, they're being charged for anti-Semitism under the hate laws. So this meeting is coming out of the need to be defending the Zelda 8, not only for this, but also in the climate that we're all in, which is the mounting state repression against our rights to protest and movements in general.
0: And it's hard to see how, I mean, whether that Zelda herself would have been on the side of the protesters or the people who are, you know, cracking down on protests. This is a woman who chained herself to protest against the unequal rates of pay that men and women were facing, who throughout her life was struggling against the institutionalized trade unions, struggling for women's voices to be heard and other marginalized voices to be heard. And yet, we were talking about this on the phone the other day, that her memory is being whitewashed, and it's like they try to destroy all of our the potential heroes that resistors and people who are fighting for a better world would have.
1: Exactly. And the fact is that Zelda Duprano, by joining her strong feminism as a working class woman who knows about the deep, deep sexism in society, which she faced in the work, whatever job she had, in the union movement itself. She fought it, but she fought it as a worker, mm-hmm. and she was an organizer in the union. She was an inspiring organizer in every union in every workplace she was in, that she organized as a union member, as a union delegate. And the other part of this with Zelda is that she fought against the union bureaucrats at that time. I think a lot of us can relate to that today, who are unionists and delegates in our workplaces, that when you're fighting for justice in the workplace, whatever that justice may be, you are fighting often a bureaucracy that won't fight for those causes in the workplace, including the equal pay that Zelda chained herself to the Arbitration Commission for. The union bureaucrats at the time told her not to do it. And so she stands for the control of our unions by the membership and democracy in the unions as well. And this, there was so much packed into that tribute to Zelda on International Women's Day. And the irony of that, of course, too, was that very day, just hours later, Trades Hall was holding an International Women's Day outside Trades Hall. We were there. So there's much in this, and this is why we are holding this meeting, to be talking about the actual legacy of Zelda DiPrano.
0: Yeah, rather than the irony of her being a statue that can't be that can't speak out, and that even the message that she had being muted by the very bureaucrats that she would have been fighting against today.
1: Muted, silenced, and punished.
0: Yeah.
1: That message.
0: Now, tell us a bit about what's going to be happening at the actual meeting that's happening on Saturday.
1: Yes. So the meeting is going to be talking about the legacy of Zelda DiPrano, and I'll be speaking to that. I myself am a retired member of the Australian Services Union, and Gay DeManuel, who is representing, is the spokesperson for the Zelda 8, will also be there, and she will be giving more information about the case and an update on the case. So we will be combining that whole legacy of Zelda DiPrano, who she actually was, how important she is for us today, and the case of the Zelda 8, and why we must defend them.
0: Great. We will, of course, put a link in our show notes to how people can register for that discussion, or register for a Zoom link for those that can't attend in person. Is there anything else you'd like to share with listeners?
1: Just to let people know that it's at 2:30 on Saturday, and as you just said, it's not only in person, but those who can't make it in person can be there via Zoom. And we are really, really looking forward to people coming and having that very important conversation.
0: Great. Thank you very much for joining us this morning, Debbie. I know that this is something that we could talk about for another hour, I imagine, but I'm afraid that we've got to get on. We've got another couple of interviews lined up for this morning. Thank you so much for your time, and hopefully listeners will get along to the Solidarity Salon on Saturday.
1: Thank you very much, Sonia.
0: And that was Debbie Brennan, who is one of the organisers of Radical Women and a speaker at this Saturday's event at the Solidarity Salon, which is being co-organised by Radical Women and the Freedom Socialist Party. We're now going to go to a song. This was actually when I first saw this band, or I saw this woman in a band called Difficult Women at the Edinburgh Fringe, but she's an Australian singer-songwriter called Lynn Van Heck, and this song is called Monologue of a Mad Woman.

Wash away my tears, wash away my hair. I can't blow my brains out, not for a bear. Keep going back, you're not like you used to be.

0: And that was Lynn Van Heck with Monologue of a Madwoman. Now we have on the line Leslie Osborne, who is Secretary of the Australian Western Sahara Association. Thank you so much for joining us this morning, Leslie.
1: Pleasure.
0: So we're going to talk about some recent developments with the Western Sahara, but perhaps you could start off by giving listeners some background.
1: Okay. Well, this year we marked a good thing, 50 years of the founding of the Sahara Democratic Republic, which is based in the Western Sahara refugee camps in southwest Algeria. It's also a bit over 50 years since Morocco illegally invaded Western Sahara and began the long occupation, which is still going on. Western Sahara is the land of the Sahrawi people, and it is regarded as a non-self-governing territory. It's sometimes called Africa's last colony because the decolonisation of that territory after Spain withdrew has never ever eventuated. Mm-hmm. And so Morocco maintains its occupation, and the people are divided between two locations. We have in Western Sahara those people who are living under occupation, and in the refugee camps, which are located in southwest Algeria, we have those people and their children and grandchildren who fled and have lived in exile in these very harsh conditions in southwest Algeria. And those who remain in Western Sahara, the civilians, they continue to suffer, you know, serious human rights abuses, which are all well documented by human rights organisations. And those involved in peaceful assembly or expression of support for self-determination face arrest, violence, imprisonment and death at the hands of the occupying forces. And the issue is a clear-cut one of self-determination.
0: Yep.
1: Because those people have never had the opportunity to decide their future, how they want to be governed. And in Western Sahara itself now, they're significantly outnumbered by Moroccans who have been encouraged to move there.
0: Which sounds like a tactic that we've seen elsewhere in the world.
1: Yes, there's lots of there are similarities naturally between other self-determination causes, and the representatives of Sahrawi, the people, whether they're in occupied Western Sahara or living in the refugees, is the Polisario Front, which is the liberation movement which began actually prior to the invasion.
0: And what's been happening, let's say, over the last year in Western Sahara? What developments have there been that have the escalation? What developments have there been in the last over the last 12 months or so?
1: Well, on a number of fronts, looking internationally, the UN has a mission there, and the mission is called MINURSO, and it was a mission set up to organise a referendum. Now, it was set up in the early 90s after there was agreement between the Polisario Front and the Kingdom of Morocco, mm-hmm. That It was a ceasefire because the conflict had continued since, you know, 75 up until the early 90s. So there was a ceasefire and agreement that there would be that there would be a referendum of self-determination, and the Sahrawi people, you know, could decide on their future. However, this was never happened. So for this time, the as I said, the people have civilians have stayed in civilian, you know, Sahrawis remained in Western Sahara, mm-hmm. and those in the camps continued to live there, and they're supported by the, you know, UN food aid. I mean, they've built their whole society, but there was pressure to come to a lasting, to a conclusion for this conflict, which has been going on for so long, to come to a conclusion. Each year, MINURSO's, you know, the mission, its remit gets
0: extended.
1: Gets continued, and this happened last year, but the Security Council wanted, there was some an acceleration of talks, so those started between the parties, and the basis is, you know, self-determination.
0: Mm.
1: However, you know, self-determination, as is understood under international law, and is supported by the UN and Australia's, you know, one of those supporters.
0: Yep.
1: Really demands that people do have the opportunity to decide. However, Morocco has always resisted a referendum where full autonomy, you know, the not, you know, autonomy and freedom, the independence,
0: mm-hmm.
1: has been, an option. So they're refusing to envisage anything other than Western Sahara autonomy, you know, with Morocco. So the peace program, you know, the peace process has not, you know, formally progressed, or that we have no knowledge of it, no announcements of progression. So that continues, and people of Western Sahara, you know, continue to, you know, their ambition, their dream is, yeah. you know, a united homeland, and will, you know, based on, you know, self-determination.
0: Mm.
1: So the human rights abuses continue. And out in the desert, you know, with climate change, conditions are becoming worse for those for that population. And also, as people will be aware, there have been major cuts to humanitarian aid by big donors.
0: Yeah, international.
1: And also, you know, lots of calls on the UN. So the situation is not improving, you know, at all. So it is very timely that and urgent, really, that the people of Western Sahara have an opportunity to live in peace and security, and to have their, independence achieved, which is their inalienable right.
0: So do you want to tell us a little bit about what's been happening in terms of the human rights defenders who are currently in prison?
1: Yes. I mean, look, Morocco is a very popular tourist destination, and the culture and the food is very attractive. A lot of people go there, but they don't know, you know, mm. they're not aware that Morocco is really up there with a poor human rights record, but particularly when it comes to political freedom. So, and those Sahrawi living in in Western Sahara itself, particularly you know, suffer the oppression.
0: Mm.
1: So most recently, there has been, also Australia Western Sahara Association has joined an international campaign to support a political prisoner who is now on an indefinite hunger strike. His name is Mr. Nama Asfari.
0: Mm.
1: Now, Mr. Asfari was one of 25 political detainees who were tried in after the dismantling of a peaceful protest camp in Western Sahara. Mm. And this was in 2010, so that's quite a while ago. Thousands of Saharis, they were protesting the denial of their fundamental political, social and economic rights.
0: Mm-hmm.
1: So they received lengthy sentences, and that was 30 years for this gentleman.
0: Mm.
1: And his case, which is an example of the oppression, has been highlighted by the United Nations. In 2016, there was a committee which found that his conviction had relied on statements obtained through torture, and this would have applied to other prisoners as well.
0: Of course.
1: And in 2023, the UN Working Party on Arbitrary Detention calls for the release of all those prisoners because of the, problems with their with their arrest and the unfairness of it. And after, it's 15 years now, and on the 8th of June, Mr. Asfari started an indefinite hunger strike. He had had a couple. He had had a couple of shorter hunger strikes, but now his health is deteriorating, and there is a fear that he will die. So there's an international appeal for his release. We wrote to the UN and issued a media statement on this recently. The harsh prison conditions after that many years were possibly prove fatal. His demands are reasonable.
0: Mm-hmm.
1: Look, he wants an implementation of the UN decisions, an end to the medical neglect suffered by the himself particularly, but by the prisoners, and his transfer to a prison closer to Western Sahara so family can visit. And this
0: so
1: is
0: he's
1: a,
0: not even asking for his release and freedom. He's just asking for better conditions.
1: Well, the UN has, in 2023, has called for a release of Mr. Asfari and and the other prisoners, the other political prisoners who were sentenced after the dismantling of the Gedim Izik camp.
0: Now, I'm afraid
1: all
0: that
1: all of those. So the implementation of the UN decisions is for release of all of them. Mm.
0: Now, I'm afraid we're running out of time. What action would you like listeners to take?
1: that's a good invitation. I think one of the very important things is to talk about Western, find out a bit more about Western Sahara, talk to their, friends and family. And in this case, write to their local member, write to the Minister for Foreign Affairs, Penny Wong, and about the political prisoners, but also about self-determination, the actual greater pressure to achieve self-determination. We were heartened last last weekend when the Australian Labor Party passed a resolution that called for the immediate and unconditional release of Sahrawi political prisoners. Mm-hmm. And it also at the same time reaffirmed its strong support for Sahrawi self-determination. And, you know, that's important. I mean, they're in government.
0: They're in government, and yes, and they're in a position to implement it.
1: Yes, and it's a demonstration of support for decolonisation and, you know, humanitarian international law and generally the rules-based order, you know.
0: Okay, we're going to have to leave it there, I'm afraid, Leslie, but thank you very much for joining us this morning. We've been talking to Leslie Osborne, the Secretary of the Australian Western Sahara Association, about the conditions in the Western Sahara, the political prisoners, and in particular the hunger strike that Mr. Nami Asfari is on and calls for his release and also and failing that, better conditions. You're listening to Wednesday Breakfast on 3CR 855 AM. We're now going to go to a song. This is Iwan Fals, an Indonesian singer-songwriter with Guru Omar Bakri from his album Salam Reformasi.

0: And that was Iwan Fals with Guru Omar Bakri from his 2016 album Salam Reformasi, but I'm sure that it's been on other albums before that as well. You're listening to 3CR, 855 AM. You could be listening to us on the radio. You could be streaming live on 3cr.org.au, or you could have downloaded a podcast and be streaming in from the future. However, you're listening to us. This is Wednesday Breakfast, and the time at the moment is 8:09 AM on the 29th of July. And we've got Gary Chan from Gaza Urban and Peri-Urban Agriculture Platform with us in the studio today. Thanks so much for coming in, Gary.
1: Good morning, Sonia. Good morning, everybody, listeners. I'm not actually formally from GroupApp, which I'll use the acronym if you don't mind.
0: No, that's fine.
1: But I've been partnering, I suppose, I've been associating with GroupApp since 2021. Mm-hmm. And that came about through my earlier affiliation and as a committee member of the Global Gardens of Peace, which I joined in 2014. And then, of course, things that was the premise behind the formation of Global Gardens of Peace was actually, in fact, a garden to be built, designed and built in Gaza, which hasn't happened, unfortunately. And then GroupApp came along in 2021.
0: So tell us a bit about GroupApp, first of all.
1: GroupApp was formed about that same time, 2014, I think, and it was there as principally to develop the urban agricultural sector, knowing that this was a very large part of family life, community life, and in fact the sustainability of food systems.
0: Food security,
1: within,
0: I would imagine.
1: Within Gaza. Yes, in fact, food security is an issue because in Gaza they had been for decades limited to an amount of food that is imported as a calculation based on the calorific value of male or female or
0: which
1: child.
0: Which was less than the recommended calorific intake.
1: It's just for sustenance.
0: Yeah.
1: That's it. Just prior to the starvation.
0: Yeah.
1: So, yes, so GroupApp was formed to develop that sector, knowing that, of course, it, I think it was about 50% of food that's in Gaza at that particular time was from this local food development sector. So that includes not only crops and plants and so forth, but also herders and fishers. The Bedouins, of course, mm-hmm. play a role within that as well. In fact, we call this now not food security, we call it food sovereignty.
0: And how have conditions changed since the sort of the heating up of the genocide since 2023?
1: Yes, obviously it's been quite devastating, and anybody who's had a chance to explore the main news sites, not just our local ones here in Australia, but the main news ones which have access, and even some of the independent reporters and journalists, will see how the devastation in Gaza is at the moment. And even despite that the devastation, the area of Gaza has shrunk back because of the so-called yellow line. And then, of course, agricultural land, both in Gaza and the West Bank, continues to be damaged. This is a broader scale, farming, greenhouses and that. But GroupApp works very specifically with the urban agriculture, small, medium enterprise, family farming groups, predominantly networking women who are leading the charge there.
0: Yeah. Who have always been the holders of the smallest farms.
1: Yeah, so then going back to what you're saying, then that size of farm is probably usually no more than about 1,500 square metres, mm-hmm. But now it's tiny.
0: What's 1,500 square metres to, is it like, that's, about a third of a football, a quarter of a football field, would that be? Or a bit
1: that's
0: more than that?
1: That's a good question. Which football code are we talking about?
0: I don't know. Anyway, yeah.
1: Yeah.
0: Just trying to think about what it looks like and something that I can, you know.
1: 30 by 50 metres.
0: Okay.
1: Is 1,500 square
0: metres. So about a suburban lot-ish, a smallish.

0: obstacles there, certainly from the point of view of pests, yes, because control is less. Waste management, of course, is virtually non-existent. Mm. So that brings about vermin and so forth. And the other aspect is personal health, because with the lack of medical access, that's also a challenge for people to be productive and so forth, yeah.
1: So what are the main projects that you're helping to support at the moment?
0: Yeah, so again, the evolving situation means that it's not only just challenging, but also that the needs also change. GUPAP are a wonderful organisation, and they do rapid assessments, and they report these rapid assessments to major agencies, of course, FAO and so forth, UNDP.
1: Filing the Food and Agriculture
0: Organisation, yeah, yep. Sorry, and others, just to give them a picture, because the network of the women used to be 3,500 before 21, or about 2021. Now we have about active 250, 300.
1: Gosh.
0: That's what it's like at the moment.
1: Mm. And that's not just because of the genocide, presumably. It's also because of the challenges that people are facing in access to land and their capacity to grow food. Because that's a huge attrition.
0: Yeah, so if we talk about genocide and the definition, it's not only just the impact on lives, personal life, but it's also for the infrastructure around that. So that's all incorporated in that, of course, in the definition. Mm. So when you take those two things in consideration, then the devastation is quite significant. Mm. But the objectives currently for GUPAP, firstly, the sustenance of its organisation as well, because it does these reports, connects the various families. They have community hubs here and there of about, anywhere between 50 to 200 people, families and so forth. The sustenance of GUPAP itself. But more in particular, two things. Firstly, seeds, the maintenance of the production of seeds as an ongoing prospective instead of just growing and then that's the end of the plant.
1: Yep.
0: And then, of course, the infrastructure for the women farmers as well.
1: Which also improves the sovereignty aspect of the food growing.
0: Correct. There are a number of heritage seeds. Of course, there are seeds which are prevalent for the region.
1: Yep.
0: And, of course, there are those that are more adaptable to climate change, if it's at a consideration as well, rather than just importing seeds from somewhere foreign, that doesn't make much sense.
1: Yeah, and often hybrids that can't produce their own seeds as well.
0: Yeah.
1: Apart from maintaining the network, what are your hopes going forward?
0: We read the situation from quite a number of different angles and to look at the possibilities because if we consider an outlook into the future, it could be short, it could be medium. At the present, no one particularly looks at long-term, but long-term can mean different things anyway. So for the short and medium term, it's necessary to at least do the planning for recovery and rebuilding because if and when that comes about, then everything will be ready.
1: And what does that look like in terms of the planning for recovery?
0: Oh, so, I mean, that's quite an easy thing to do in a sense because, the people there, they're highly educated as engineers, as wonderful people in the hydrology group, for example, for water, for sanitation, and there's people in the health sector as well. But the capability of getting that kind of process done is there. The limitations, of course, are this this overarching traumatic environment. And so that's probably the bigger limitation. So what we try to do is to help to have those conversations on a regular basis because,
1: So which conversations do you mean?
0: About rebuilding and recovery.
1: Yep.
0: Yeah, so GUPAP has recently applied for two grants.
1: Mm-hmm.
0: One is specifically about recovery and rebuilding, and the other is about cultural heritage. When we talk about cultural heritage, it's about everything from the seed to the plate. And when we talk about culture, that's something that will be there forever.
1: So when you mean the plate sort of

0: traditional dishes and things like that?
1: Correct, yes. So obviously, you know, we know about the seed growing. We can talk about local plants, cultural plants, you know, things that are very interesting to people. Plus the local knowledge around techniques of growing, through to processing, the local knowledge about cooking, as you say, about, you know, recipes, which are Palestinian recipes. You know, that is cultural heritage.
0: If listeners could take one action to support the work of GUPAP today, what would it be?
1: We do have a campaign running, which has been running since 2021. We've revitalized it several times. The partners who have brought this about include Global Gardens of Peace, of course, Sustain, the Australian Food Network, and Just Food Collective. So the campaign still runs on the Sustain website.
0: Great. Is there anything else that you'd like to let listeners know about what's happening either in Gaza or locally with supporting the GUPAP?
1: Yeah, thanks very much for that. So locally, we've continued to do a number of presentations to Rotary clubs and to various levels of society, I should say. That is expanding, and I think there's certainly a greater willingness to hear other stories, particularly where we can get local knowledge and connect to local people. In terms of what people can do for GUPAP and broadly, is to firstly recognise the fact that there is this opportunity that local Gazan people have to develop, to rebuild, to recover, to protect the cultural heritage and so forth. So that's a really early first and easy step. Beyond that, of course, find out more, because what we see sometimes in the media is curated, of course, for the local audience, but there's certainly a significant amount and growing amount out there. There are more people in the public eye speaking about it. That's a growing number of people. So,
0: just and of course, 3CR has had a program, Palestine Remembered, since the early 80s, I think it is. So, we listeners are regularly reminded of the of what is happening in Palestine and to the Palestinian people.
1: Absolutely, and we look forward to connecting to wherever we can.
0: Yep. Great. Thank you very much, Gary. We've been talking with Gary Chan, who is with Global Gardens for Peace, supporting the Gaza Urban and Peri-Urban Agriculture Platform. That brings us to almost the end of the show today. But before we go, I'm going to just talk about some other places where you can find out information about Gaza. So Francesca Albanese, who is the UN Special Rapporteur on the Occupied Palestinian Territories, and I imagine familiar to most listeners, I'm a bit of a fangirl myself, will be having a live online discussion tomorrow night with Anthony Lowenstein and Chris, who's a journalist, and Chris Sidoti, the human rights advocate. It's called When the World Sleeps. It's hosted by the Australia-Palestine Advocacy Network, Quakers Australia, Free Palestine Melbourne, Australian Friends of Palestine Association, Palestinian Christians in Australia, and the Palestine Solidarity Network, Aotearoa. So this will be taking place online. You can register for it by going to apan.org.au, and that's taking place, I think I said, at 7 p.m. tomorrow, July the 30th. Other things which are happening across Australia at the moment, there will also be another film screening related to Gaza and to Palestine of Until the Sky Falls Quiet, which is a film screening and discussion being hosted by the Healthcare Students Association for the Prevention of War. That's going to be taking place at the University of Melbourne at the Forum Theatre in Arts West from 6:30 to 9:30 p.m. tomorrow as well. You can get tickets from high.events. And I say, if you Google Until the Sky Falls Quiet, you should be able to find tickets for that. Lastly, there is also Changing topic a bit. Although I think this is something else that... it's not Gary that's been involved with this. The National Dive Briefing, the South Australian Algal Bloom and Giant Cuttlefish Update by Divers for Climate, we've had on the show previously. That's happening from 5 o'clock till 6:30, also online. And that's a briefing about how the South Australian algal bloom is affecting the giant cuttlefish. You can register for that by looking for Divers for Climate. That, as I say, brings us to an end for the show for today. I would like to thank all of our guests. We spoke with Gary Chan from the Global Gardens for Peace, talking about their support for Gaza Urban and Peri-Urban Agriculture Platform, which helps to provide support to small-scale farmers in Gaza and to support their cultural heritage related to food and the growing of food. Before we were talking to Gary, we were chatting with Leslie Osborne, who is the secretary of the Australian Western Sahara Association, about, in particular, the hunger strike of Mr. Nama Asfari, and calling for his immediate release, or at the very least, improved conditions for himself and the other political prisoners being held in Moroccan prisons at the moment as they struggle for self-determination for the Western Sahara. We also were chatting with Debbie Brennan from Radical Women about an event being hosted this Saturday with Radical Women and the Freedom Socialist Party on the legacy of Zelda Duprano. And first up, we were talking with Ahana, who was recently arrested at the entrance to Pine Gap, where she had locked onto a vehicle to block the vehicles going in and out of Pine Gap as an autonomous event after the convergence that took place over not the weekend just gone, but the weekend before that. Coming up next is Stick Together. And that's it for Wednesday Breakfast this morning. Thank you all for listening.
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0: Hello, and welcome to this week's edition of Stick Together. I'm Amy Ciara, and my pronouns are she, her, or they, them. And you're listening to the only national program focusing on union news, workers' stories, and social justice issues. This program was produced in Melbourne for 3CR and broadcast across the Community Radio Network with the support of the Community Broadcasting Foundation on the stolen lands of the Kulin Nation. And we pay our respects to their elders, past, present, and emerging, and acknowledge that sovereignty was never ceded. In today's episode, we hear from fellow 3CR programmer Rob about their work as a tree planter under piece rate pay. Rob is working with the CFMEU as a HSR rep to improve the conditions and safety for workers in their industry. Today we discuss what exactly it's like doing their kind of work, and then hopefully in a future episode we'll hear more about how they're getting on to improve the health and safety conditions for themselves and their fellow workers. Let's hear from Rob.
1: Hello, I'm Rob. My pronouns are they, them. I'm a proud non-binary and queer person. I work as a tree planter, although technically I'm just a labour hire person.
0: Yeah.
1: But my job is to do one thing and one thing only, and that's to put trees in the ground, which is a very niche job, I feel, which I've been doing for about just about five years. Mm-hmm. In August will be 5 years for me. Which in civil construction tree planting, I feel is a long time.
0: Mm-hmm.
1: There's obviously a lot of forestry tree planters who've been doing it for 5 years, but if you plant trees in forestry, you're working for like 4 months of the year,
0: mm-hmm.
1: like grinding really hard into really horrible piece rate conditions.
0: Yep.
1: I mean, civil construction is under piece rate as well, as in we get paid per tree.
0: Yep.
1: But it's not, I mean, it is bad, but it's not as bad as forestry.
0: Hmm. And you're a member of the CFMEU?
1: I'm a proud member of the CFMEU.
0: Yep. Let's talk a little bit about the piecemeal part more.
1: Tree planting is very competitive. It's obviously, it's kind of interesting politically because the more I physically plant, the more money I make.
0: Mm-hmm.
1: But of course, the more money the boss makes as well. So it's kind of interesting politically.
0: Mm. So you're not on a wage?
1: We have like a base rate.
0: Okay.
1: So I think I'm paid like a dollar above the award minimum, which is like $32.50.
0: Right.
1: I think the award is $31.30 or something as it stands.
0: Per hour.
1: Per hour.
0: So how does that work with the piecemeal thing?
1: And then if you plant more trees, so every tree has a price.
0: Yep.
1: So like usually the smallest trees we plant are worth 25 cents.
0: Okay.
1: Into mulch. So if you plant, I don't know, 120 trees an hour.
0: Mm-hmm.
1: That's like $30 an hour.
0: Yeah. Okay. So you're expected to plant roughly that amount every hour, 120.
1: Way more.
0: Okay.
1: Yeah. Because it's so competitive.
0: Mm. And these are the little planter tube stocks.
1: Like a Heiko, yeah.
0: Yeah. So they're like 15 centimeters deep.
1: Yeah, something
0: and,
1: like that.
0: And like 5 centimeters wide. So we're not talking the big
1: pots. It's not like a big tree. And that's why, like, I mean, I've done like 3,300 trees in a day before.
0: Okay, yeah. That's a lot of trees.
1: Which is like $500 in a day.
0: That's a lot of digging. That's the
1: a lot of digging. Yeah. But as I said, we have these custom shovels with a really small blade.
0: Yep.
1: How
0: does working in different soil conditions affect that? Because, for example, I have a story. Once we were told by our boss we were expected to plant, I can't remember what it was, but these were the bigger size trees in like a pretty big deep pots. We were told to plant. We were expected to get like one every couple minutes or something in the ground.
1: Right.
0: And then it was a clay, it was very heavy clay soil.
1: Yes.
0: And we were given just typical garden shovels because we never paid for proper gear. And we couldn't get through the top, like, couple centimeters. It was rock hard. And so the boss was like, what are you doing? You're taking so long. And then my coworker, the legend, told us to drop everything, handed the boss the shovel, and he said, you try.
1: Yeah. And that's the thing, like, tree planting is so competitive. Like, I work for, like, the highest paid tree planting company, and they're pretty, like, confident about it, right?
0: Yeah.
1: But it's so competitive that if you're not making, like, a bonus, like, if you're not planting above the hourly rate, mm-hmm. like pretty consistently, then like you won't really last long.
2: Yeah. And so does soil conditions
1: affect Soil conditions obviously are a huge part of the job.
2: Yeah. And so, what bosses understand that? Like, how do they respond to this?
1: I mean, okay. So like there's two different, we get a higher price if the soil is what's known as compacted.
2: Yep.
1: Or if it's the regular price is uncompacted or semi-compacted, that's the same price. Mm-hmm. But obviously it's slower. And I find the line between what is semi-compacted and what's compacted, in my experience, as my career has evolved, that line is only getting bigger. So like it's getting harder.
2: Yep.
1: To claim trees as compacted. Mm-hmm. Because the boss is like, oh, well, it took you 3 hits of your shovel to put that tiny plant to the ground. I'm like, that's 3 hits. That's 2 hits too many. And it is, in my opinion, a health risk.
2: And also impact. So when you strike a hard surface, that has a physical effect and a long-term toll on your body.
1: Yes. And I'm lucky enough, like touch wood, to not have had an injury from my tree planting. But I have known so many people to be like chewed up and spat out by the industry because of just a lack of protection, a lack of consciousness within the industry that workers actually do have a right when you do get injured for your boss to provide you an alternative work and to make sure that realistically you should not be coming to work and getting injured. Like that's just not something that should be happening, right? But the lack of concern for the sustainability of tree planting is a real concern for me.
2: I would say that's across pretty much any green space industry.
1: Uh-huh.
2: I think we all share many concerns about the overlap of capitalist growth and profits and actually sustainable practices that look after the environment that we depend on.
1: And it's been really interesting. I've been the health and safety rep for almost 2 years.
2: Mm-hmm.
1: So approaching it from that lens has been really interesting.
2: Mm-hmm.
1: And yeah, I find it also really exciting to be able to contribute to the union movement in that regard, because as you can probably attest, Amy, there is sadly a lack of union consciousness within the landscaping space. Is there?
2: Yes. Yes. The gardening and landscaping used to be a lot more in-house jobs.
1: That's the thing. Like tree planting as a niche, like landscaping companies will subcontract us to do, say, like they have a wetland they have to build and there's 500,000 plants.
2: Yep.
1: A landscaping company will subcontract the company I work for or another tree planting company.
2: Yeah.
1: We are labor hire, but we do one thing and one thing only, and that's just all day, every day, 8 hours, put trees in the ground.
2: Mm-hmm.
1: Trees, as in like a very loose term, is like it's usually just like native grasses, right?
2: Yeah.
1: And that is why I think it's sad that tree planting has cannibalized the landscaping industry in that way.
2: Yes, because actually Victoria is meant to have lots of grass plains as well. So I suspect that there's one of the conversations I've had with First Nations people here is that they've seen tree planting projects on areas that should be grasslands and that have evolved to grasslands, and the carbon storage is better there if it's a grassland rather than a tree.
1: Yeah, of course.
2: Yeah.
1: And the sad part is as tree planters, we don't really have any say in what we plant. I think all the time, like it's somehow we've gotten into the situation where most, like I would say 98% of the plants we put in the ground are native indigenous plants. Somehow that has happened. But obviously, like if we go to a site and it's like, okay, they want 1500 jasmine plants put in the ground, here you go. People are just going to do it.
2: Yep.
1: You know, and I think piece rate really is in contradiction to so many ethical questions that we have.
2: Well, most of the land in Melbourne and now Geelong has been thoroughly assessed under the Melbourne and Geelong strategic assessments, which means there's very good data and surveying of the cultural sensitivities for First Nations people around potential like tools and things that have been left behind or are still there, and also what was there endemically. And I find it interesting when a tree planting company goes out to do something, because there's really good research and information about the diversity of plants.
1: Mm.
2: And then when a tree company comes along and just plants all trees, I'm like, well, that's not actually restoring what was there.
1: Mm.
2: But the other thing I think is interesting, you're a subcontractor for a contractor who's working, say, for, let's just throw out a Parks Victoria. So let's just say that, for example, as an example. I'm not saying that's every case. Maybe it's a council, whatever. So the council has a budget. Well, we'll just stick with the council for this situation. Council has a budget. They say they have a contractor slash labor hire who they go to for these civil construction jobs. This job is now, or maybe they do my the company that I've worked for, the companies I've worked for, where it's like gardening and landscaping, and they go, no, we want this many trees planted here. Contractor goes, all right, it's going to be more affordable for us if we just broker a deal for a subcontractor to do a huge amount of trees really quickly. Our guys can't do it, or we don't have the employees to do it, that or the tools or equipment to do it that quickly. The subcontractor is cheaper, and they will get a lot more done and a lot more planted. And so the money has gone from a budget that has been presumably come from the state to the maintainer, like the council, the people responsible for it. And it's changed hands twice by the time it gets to you, the wage earner.
1: So many times.
2: Mm.
1: And yeah, there's
2: and you're about speed and a quantity rather than quality.
1: Yeah, I mean, piece rate is always going to be against quality, because, like, if you're encouraging people to plant as many, do something as many times as possible to earn, it's like, would you rather be on 30, this is how I explain it to people, I'm like, would you rather be on $31 an hour, or would you rather be on, like, $60 or $70 an hour? You know what I mean?
2: Yeah.
1: Planting, like, 300 plants an hour.
2: Well, if you were a, say you were working for council.
1: Yeah.
2: Most, now, should add that a lot of councils currently in Victoria are council workers are arguing for higher wages, but typically from what I've seen out there, they are $10,000 to $20,000 higher salaried or waged workers working directly as directly employed council workers than subcontractors.
1: But that's the way it should be, right? And it's so sad, like as I was saying before, like it's so sad that the tree planting niche in particular has cannibalized so much of the landscaping industry, because it takes away, like, imagine if you had five people working full time all the time, doing the entire project from start to finish, planting all of the trees, doing all of the softscaping, doing the walls, whatever. Instead, you just have like a landscaping company which only does the hardscaping, like the concreting and the prep and stuff like that, and then a tree planting company which just works for like 3 weeks, plants 200,000 trees.
2: Yeah.
3: You're listening to Stick Together, workers' stories and union news.
2: You're listening to an interview I did with Rob, a tree planter who works for piecemeal rates and what the conditions are like in their industry. I'd like to ask you a little bit more about your conditions.
1: Yes.
2: So is it typical for people in your industry to have uniform provided, PPE provided?
1: Uniform, yes. PPE, not so much.
2: Okay, so even company paying for steel cut boots?
1: No.
2: Really?
1: Yes.
2: And you're digging in the ground with pointed metal shovels?
1: We're expected to wear them.
2: Yeah.
1: But being provided, no.
2: Okay.
1: This is what I mean, like gloves, we're expected to pay for ourselves. The gear, like the shovels and the like the custom-made shovels and the bags that we wear, we pay a deposit to... You know, like
2: out of your own pocket?
1: Yes.
2: Okay.
1: Which we get when we first join the company, and you get it back when you leave the company. It's not typical in my experience over my 5 years for gloves, glasses,
2: sunscreen,
1: earplugs, sunscreen, no.
2: Hats?
1: Hats, no. And I'm a bold person with English heritage.
2: Yep.
1: Like, I need to be wearing a hat and sunscreen at all times.
2: Yeah. So you pay out of pocket for those things?
1: Yes.
2: Did they tell you you can collect it on tax?
1: I mean, I do, and that's only because I'm, you know, staunch about this kind of stuff.
2: Yep.
1: Yeah, but it is really sad when PPE is not provided to us, even though our employer is legally required to.
2: Are you under the same 35 degree stop work that other construction workers enjoy on the CFMEU?
1: The CFMEU, yes, yep. Because we have a CFMEU EBA,
2: yep.
1: Which I work for the first company, the first tree planting company to get an EBA with the CFMEU, thank God.
2: Yeah.
1: Because before that, I was a person working in tree planting mm-hmm. with very strong unionist values, but like... because of my wages were sort of being people I would work with were being forced to break to go against the rules that are so good for workers on CFMEU sites.
2: Yeah. And what has the CFMEU brought to your workplace that's been good?
1: It's not as, I mean,
2: has it improved the EBA negotiations? Generally, bringing a union into EBA negotiations brings a lot of expertise and knowledge about your rights and conditions at work.
1: It's way more sustainable.
2: Yeah.
1: It's way more sustainable, I think. Like, I mean, I think on non-EBA sites, that sites without a CFMEU presence, it's sort of like earn piece rate, and that's the only way you're going to earn a reasonable amount of money. But on CFMEU sites, it's like, you're paid for the full day, you're super good, you've got long service leave, and you've got your redundancy pay, things that just don't exist outside of sites within CFMEU presence.
2: Yep.
1: So I think it's brought a lot of sustainability to the industry, and a lot of thinking is like, okay, the piece rate, just like, let's not worry about how many plants you're putting in a day. And because... we've got better conditions and pay on CFMEU sites.
2: Yeah.
1: We're not really like focused on like, I've been in situations before where planters are like, okay, this is happening on site and it's definitely dangerous, but I'm being paid per plant. I just have to keep working even though it's like potentially dangerous.
2: Yeah.
1: That's what piece rate does to people.
2: Yeah.
1: On CFMEU sites, there is a very heartwarming lack of that.
2: Yep.
1: Because it's like, it's all good.
2: Yep.
1: You know.
2: What about breaks? Do you get smoko? Do you get
1: Well, lunch? that's legally enshrined in the law either way, whether you're on CFMEU site or not, right? But typically the tree planting culture is very capitalistic, Amy.
2: Yep.
1: So people aren't really known to take their breaks. Yeah. We're typically on sites without a toilet as well.
2: Mm-hmm.
1: Or any kind of hygiene amenities. So people aren't typically taking their breaks. I've known people to not go to the toilet at work for 8 hours.
2: Yeah.
1: Pretty much every day of their lives, because it'd be better for them to, they can earn more money if they don't take a break. And if they don't like drive 10 minutes to the next servo and go to the toilet. For years, people have done that.
2: Yeah. Whereas... The potential power through campaigning with a union means that you can fight to change that if you challenge this piecemeal arrangement. Because the piecemeal
1: nothing is affected, right?
2: Yeah.
1: And we still have piece rate on, because I think tree planters are so used to, as a culture, are so used to the piece rate situation, it'd be hard to take that away.
2: It's how they make their money off you.
1: It's how they make their money off us, correct? So,
2: like, as well as not providing PVE.
1: I think if they removed piece rate, they would suddenly be like, but what if they're unproductive workers? Where it's like, on a CFMEU site, I'm putting in a much safer amount of trees for my body. I'm doing it in a much safer way.
2: Yeah.
1: Whereas on non-EBA sites, it's much more like, put plants in the ground no matter what.
2: Yeah. When you started working for these companies, did you ever do inductions on how to properly do the digging and how to properly do the job?
1: Yes.
2: Yep. Were they adequate? Were they sort of online? How did they go?
1: I mean, I'm a very curious person, and I also don't have any formal training in landscaping.
2: Yeah. Most people don't.
1: So I do know a lot, and I'm very training focused with other people I work for, but I know that that's not necessarily the case for the whole place.
2: I ask this because even something simple as how to properly move a wheelbarrow could save years of back pain.
1: I mean, the tree planting itself, like how to plant a tree.
2: Yeah.
1: I feel like I've learned a lot about that.
2: Yeah.
1: But anything else in within the labor hire world, like how to move, how to use a wheelbarrow correctly, how to unload things from a truck.
2: Yeah.
1: That sort of stuff. Like sometimes we deal with 100 liter trees, which is obviously, it's a cubic meter of soil.
2: Yeah.
1: Plus a tree.
2: Yeah.
1: It's heavy.
2: Do you ever climb into back of trucks and trailers?
1: The delivery trucks, sometimes.
2: Yeah.
1: I've seen it happen.
2: Do you have steps or step ladders to do that?
1: No.
2: No one does. It's all good.
1: That's what I mean. I mean, and like technically, and the non-EBA side, we're not even like the quote-unquote pre-start, like the safety walk that you should do every morning.
2: JSA
1: swims, that kind of stuff. That's quote-unquote included in our piece rate, which basically means that it's not included, which I'm like, if you're including in the piece rate, you're discouraging people from having a safety onus.
2: Yeah.
1: A focus on safety, right?
2: Yeah. What's it like doing a JSA swims? Is it quite sort of like, I'll just tick it up, tick the boxes, get it done as quickly as possible, and then start work?
1: For most people.
2: That's mostly in just like gardening and landscaping industry.
1: Yeah. And
2: so
1: especially
2: is there
1: when
2: a walk around the site where maybe the team leader, if there is one, walks around the site, identifies hazards like potentially barbed wire or fencing that's around, looks for needles or broken glass, looks for little holes left by foxes and rabbits that people could fall into?
1: No, none of that.
2: And they're not marked out with cones or anything like that?
1: It's such a sad, in my experience, it's been a very case of like, oh, the landscaper knows.
2: Yeah.
1: Do you know what I mean? Yeah. Rather than...
2: I ask you these questions knowing the answers, by the way.
1: Yeah, of course. So it's really sad. And I think that's... I don't know why, like... tree plant. I mean, I think I know the answer. It's just like so many people within the union movement view landscapers just differently to everybody else in the construction industry.
2: Mm.
1: And I think it's partially because of that.
2: Mm.
1: They're just like, the tree planting company says the landscaping company knows all of the dangers of the site when that's not really how it's meant to be.
2: Mm.
1: And then the landscaper may or may not just pass that on to like, oh, the builder knows, it's all good.
2: It's like they all have common sense, they won't hurt themselves kind
1: of
2: thing.
1: Yeah, there's not really like, I mean, I'm only fortunate enough to have that knowledge because, as I said, I've been the health and safety representative for my workplace for almost 2 years.
2: Mm-hmm.
1: And I've done health and safety representative training, so I've sort of learnt and, you know, I talked to a lot of shop stewards on CFMU sites about this stuff. I've sort of learning a lot about this safety focus.
2: Yeah. Do you think there's been adequate training and upskilling in your line of work? Do you think that, like, for example, this could be if you have to drive a vehicle, trailer, like using and trailing, driving a vehicle with a trailer, or first aid training? Do you have nominated first aiders at every site all the time? What's the deal with that?
1: No. There's no at the company I work for, there is no first aid training. There is no one who's first aid trained. It's actually at the point where
2: Is it in your EBA that there should be someone first aid trained? Because sometimes it isn't, and that can be a thing to bargain for next time.
1: I don't think so.
2: Yeah.
1: But most of our training in terms of like driving and stuff like that is non-existent.
2: Yeah.
1: And even if it is, it's all online.
2: Yeah, I guess it's kept you fit. At least as a job.
1: Yeah. And like in the worst days of my job, I just think about like I'm being paid to be outside and listen to music.
2: Yeah.
1: Which is pretty good. But then it also just like you forget how good it could be.
2: Mm.
1: You know? Like, sure, it's nice to be like, okay, I can earn $400 by 11 o'clock and then go home because there's no trees left. But imagine if it was like you could be paid a salary to work your job and irregardless of how many trees you put in the ground, you know?
2: What happens when it rains?
1: You keep working.
2: Is there a stop work for any level of rain?
1: On CFMU sites, of course.
2: Yeah.
1: Rain stops.
2: Rain fog drops, work stops.
1: Rain, yeah, wet steel, no deal.
2: Yeah.
1: Fog, lightning, all of that stuff. But the only, like, reasons we have those safety is because of the staunch pushes from the CFMEU.
2: Yeah.
1: Thank God for them. On non-EBA sites, it's really non-existent.
2: Yep.
1: And it's really hard because of the piece rate culture by both the employees and the employers in the space. It's like the only thing that matters is how many trees you put in the ground.
2: Hmm.
1: You know, don't worry about like, oh, there's a bit of water. Don't worry. There's like potentially like wires in the ground. Don't worry. There's a potentially needles in the ground, you know.
2: Yeah. What is leave like with piecemeal work?
1: As far as I know, every tree planting company in the state, everyone is casual.
2: Everyone is casual, yeah.
1: Yes.
2: So there's no permanent part-time, anything like that?
1: Unless you're office staff.
2: Okay, right. Do you have a pay classification structure in your EBA, which is basically unskilled, skilled, qualified, that kind of thing? Because you're all unskilled labourers, there wouldn't really be... I don't see how there would be...
1: Room. We all do the same job.
2: Yeah, so...
1: Plant trees.
2: But I guess my question is that if you've been there for 5 years, 10 years, 15 years, there's nothing in the EBA about that?
1: I mean, the CFMEU work... CFMEU EBA, definitely not.
2: Yeah.
1: Because why would there be? We're all workers doing the same job.
2: Mm. Well, it doesn't matter. If you're a crane driver and... If crane operator and you've been operating... 20 years in some sites, you might get paid better. So that's
1: my workplace on the non-EBA side has only recently introduced like tiers to pay, which is more to encourage longevity.
2: Yeah,
1: this is what they say. But then I always feel bad because the more experienced planters are earning higher prices, higher hourly rates, and they can also put more plants in the ground than the like less experienced counterparts.
2: Yeah.
1: Even though we're doing the same, so I could put less trees in per day than someone else less experienced than me.
2: Yeah.
1: And still earn more money, which doesn't really make any sense to me because we're all putting trees in the ground, and of course my boss is still making the same amount of money.
0: 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I personally would love to hear more stories of workers in green spaces as they are vital to our survival on this planet. My name's Amy Ciara. Remember, wherever you are and whatever you do, there's a union for you. And until next time, stick together.

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4: City Limits.
5: Okay, tar and cement and city limits, and I'll tell you what, riding over the tar and cement this morning, it was pretty cold. And Timothy's over there, I'm Kevin Healy. And there's the clink of cups. Timothy, I'm going to pour you a cup of tea. We've already got drinks in front of us. You've given me this wonderful, what's it actually called? Is it coffee something or other?
6: I got Kevin an iced matcha this morning.
5: Ah, right, yes. Well, anyway, it's very nice. But we're going to have tea as well. The tea itself is actually a Vietnamese green tea this morning. Now, we've got a yellow cup and a grey and something or other cup.
6: I'll have the yellow cup, please.
5: Okay, you don't get a handle on yours. It's a handleless cup.
6: Yeah, that's okay. I don't have a handle on anything these days.
5: Okay, that's fair enough, yes, like most of us. Today being a fifth Wednesday, we're going to be talking, not because it's a fifth Wednesday, but because it gives us a chance to talk to Dave Sweeney, from the anti-nuclear campaigner at ACF. Well, he's actually just finished that job fairly recently, but he's still involved in the issue. In fact, I'm not sure what his title currently is, but we'll find out. But Dave Sweeney's going to talk to us about the latest developments, the uranium to India, and of course other things happening around the whole issue of AUKUS and uranium and the ALP. He was in Adelaide the weekend at a peace conference, and he'll also talk to us comparing the peace conference to what else was happening in Adelaide with the ALP, and which was less of a peace conference, I would have thought. He's going to talk about all those things to us this morning. We're also going to pay a small tribute to Bevan Ramsden, great peace campaigner who died on Monday, and Bevan was actually at the conference that I think he in fact chaired a session that Dave was involved in on Sunday, and while still in Adelaide on Monday, he just had a heart attack. And Bevan goes back to my generation coming out of that anti-Vietnam movement, and he's been a peace activist all his life, right up to the end. So
6: right, anyway. That sounds very sudden.
5: Yeah, it was very sudden. And anyway, Dave knew him much better than I did in recent times, and I think we'll pay some sort of tribute to him at, when he comes on. So there we are.
6: But what are we starting with this morning?
5: I don't think we need to talk about the change of leadership in Victoria, because I think everyone knows what it means. It means we're going even further backwards than we were before.
6: Well, everyone's been up until 2 a.m. reading about it, I'm sure.
5: I'm sure they have. That's right. Yes, but and the media seem to think it's pretty important. But I think my only comment on Ben Carroll would be to quote Shakespeare and leave it at that, and say that ambition should be made of sterner stuff, and just leave it at that, I think. He's certainly got ambition, but I don't know if he's got the sterner stuff. He might stuff up the state, that's all. And he's already, of course, decided to sell out the workers. And anyway, we'll just leave it at that. However, some workers do it tough. And Antimony, I know you're going to find this a bit of a shock, but Pauline Hanson says, who do you think she says did it tough?
6: I would say she thinks that she herself has done it tough.
5: Yes, I'm sure she does. But no, she thinks that Gina Rinehart did it tough. That's why she admires her.
6: Because she's only got one plinth with poetry in a public square.
5: Dragged herself up from the from her mother's womb with her father's wealth, but that's so she did it tough. That's right. So anyway, I thought you'd be pleased to know that it's a headline. She did it tough. Hanson defends her relationship with Rinehart. So there you are.
6: Money is very heavy. It's a real burden to carry around. Imagine those pockets full of dollars.
5: Yes, that's right.
6: How difficult that must be.
5: Poor, tough Gina. Anyway, but it does get worse for working people because Albanese announced one of the few positives to come out of the ALP conference, looking at establishing a new fair work court. Now, the Industrial Relations Court was abolished in 1997 by the Howard government at the behest of the employers, who are now screaming. And this is one that will, even though we've got the Fair Work, as we call it, Fair Work Tribunal, Aussie No Longer Work Choices, just looks like a con mission. It can't deal with some of the small things and unfair dismissals, and it also can't impose penalties. It can't even hear those cases. But he's going to appoint industrial relations judges to it, but the employers are screaming their heads off, of course, and Innes Willox is always screaming his head off from the Australian Industry Profits Group, industry group. He says, industry will be understandably dubious about who will be appointed to the new court. Given unions have pushed for this development, there will be unsurprising scepticism about the prospect of it operating in an entirely balanced manner. And yesterday there was another article by an industrial relations boss's person saying that this is going to even complicate industrial relations even more and set it back even further, and because workers are going to have a right to go to court and have their cases heard, which is pretty terrible. And this, of course, comes on top of the fact that there's an article saying on the front page of the Financial Review last week, a couple of days earlier, saying standard of living worst in a century. But nonetheless, if workers were to say they want to improve their standard of living by having a wage rise, well, that would be a disaster for the economy. Mm. And this morning in the Financial Review, I was just looking at briefly a moment ago, and here we have Michelle Bulldust and Michelle Bullock from the Reserve Bank. Again, Bullock sounds alarm, and she says living standards will continue to stagnate until the fundamental challenge of weak productivity growth is addressed. So the workers have to pull their fingers out.
6: They're just not trying hard enough.
5: They're just, bludgers, absolute bludgers. Now, one item, though, that is quite concerning. Last week, I'm going to have a sip of this this cold drink.
6: I'll go for it.
5: That was me having a sip of a cold drink for those who enjoyed that wonderful bit of radio. I don't think that Ben Carroll being Premier is going to change this either, but there's been reports in the last week or so that the Victorian government is considering privatising Melbourne Water. Now, there's a technical problem there. They can't actually give full privatisation. It's restricted under the Constitution, but they can do all sorts of things like, you know, 90-year leases and all that sort of rubbish.
6: And they say politicians can't think long-term.
5: No, they can't think long-term. Of course they can't. The problem is, of course, that overseas there's been some pretty tragic results of water, particularly in Britain, where, of course, they've had massive problems. The privatisation of water in England in 1989 and in Wales is regarded as a controversial experiment that led to higher bills and crumbling infrastructure. Thames Water, the UK's largest water supplier, is facing collapse and a government bailout due to its unmanageable debts. And there's been also, they've all run into massive amounts of trouble. Macquarie Bank is involved, Australia's Macquarie Bank is involved in ownership of some of them, and they've been proved to be pure disasters. And, of course, they're now looking to the government to come and bail them out. and there's been some water people who just don't get water at all, or it's contaminated.
6: Literally bailed them out.
5: Here we are talking about it. It's interesting, though, that one article in the Financial Review says, still any move to unlock some of the billions of dollars held within Melbourne Water would be a big move for the Allen government, given Labor's well-known aversion to selling off public assets. But then it goes on to point out that they've already sold off ports, roads and registries, Vic Roads, motor registration bit, the titles registry, the Port of Melbourne was leased out, which doesn't actually show much of an aversion to selling off public assets, I would have thought.
6: But I just want to point out that the billions of dollars in the water is from people throwing their coins into the water, and if we take them all out, that means children's wishes won't come true.
5: Won't come true. Little fairies are too as well. It's awful.
6: Yeah, that's right. Those 5-cent coins have to stay in the fountains.
5: Exactly. So, Melbourne Water reported $2.1 billion in revenue in the last 12 months and an $81.7 million profit. Now, I would have thought whatever you do, it's worth hanging on to that profit in public hands rather than flogging it off on the basis that the government is in trouble. But anyway, there's a fair bit of talk about it at the moment, and it's worth keeping an eye on, because it would be, I think, not only a disaster in terms of losing that income to the state, but also I think it would end up, seeing, as usual with privatisation, deterioration of service and an increase in costs, which in what we pay for it. But ironically, the state shadow person, never heard of it before, a woman called Jade Benham, is the opposition water spokeswoman here in Victoria. And she said Victorians deserve to know exactly why the Allen government is planning for Melbourne and what it's planning. And they deserve to know now, not after a deal is already done behind closed doors. This is a government that has proven time and again it cannot manage the basics. Victorians have a right to be asking what any change in Melbourne Water will mean for water bills, etc. And yet this is the same Liberal government, of course, that under Kennett, that privatised gas, electricity and all sorts of things. So
6: anything that wasn't nailed down.
5: Quite interesting.
6: I like to think of water as its own profit, really.
5: Yes, that's right. And, it is. And we had, of course, last week we had Helen Vandenberg on talking about the fact that in New Zealand and even in Australia, in Victoria now, water is to be treated under the law as an entity of its own and has rights to be protected. And I don't think giving it off to the private sector would protect it. But, of course, one of the private sector people, a bloke called Nick Kelly, portfolio manager for WAM Alternative Assets, it sounded like a wonderful company, said water was one of the best diversifying assets an investor could hold within a broad portfolio. There's never been a better time for a government to sell a water asset, he said. In other words, he wants to make a killing out of it.
6: Well, he can just get it out of the tap like the rest of us.
5: He could. Just turn on the tap, that's right. And although if it gets privatised, turn on the tap, it mightn't come out anymore. So that's another problem.
6: Just pure profits coming out.
5: Yes.
6: Hot and cold profits.
5: Profits, that's it. Now, of course, we know that that giant mine, the American Secretary for War, Pete Hegseth, wants to hit the soldiers, the trained killers, American trained killers, with more testosterone to make them even bigger trained killers.
6: I've got so many opinions about this,
5: yes,
6: Kevin.
5: Yes, have you? Okay, he wants them, he says it'll reshape the military around a warrior ethos, rolling back diversity initiatives, which, as we know about, emphasising traditional masculinity, combat fitness and physical appearance. But the bit I like is, adequate testosterone levels would make soldiers strong, resilient and capable, keeping them on the, quote, leading edge of lethality that makes them more lethal. They can kill more people, keeping them on the, quote, leading edge of lethality that makes them more lethal. They can kill more people.

0: And we do need to talk to Dave at some point.
1: That's right, we do.
0: In another life, I work for the Endocrinologist Society of Australia as a freelance writer. And so I talk to a lot of people about testosterone all the time. Testosterone is a bit of a hot topic right now in endocrinology and also in people with a body, if you know any of those. And I don't know if you've been on the internet lately, but testosterone's...
1: No, I have not.
0: Oh, good. This is how you're keeping the rest of your hair. But testosterone's a bit of a topic on there too. And it's just the equation of testosterone levels with manliness levels. Like, the higher your testosterone, the more of a man you are, and therefore, I guess, the higher lethality you are, because men, testosterone, and killing ability are all the same thing, I guess. And you can just test them all in a blood test. And if your testosterone is 10, that means you're a manly man and a superior killer, I suppose. But I wonder what this means for the low testosterone people of the military, which are sometimes known as women. What's going to happen when they get their testosterone levels checked and they find out that they're not a manly man at the highest levels of killingness?
1: Well, I think that's where the bit about diversity comes in, isn't it? I mean, he gets rid of them altogether because they're not diverse at all. They're too diverse or something. But yeah, I mean, there's also been, you know, I have been reading lots of articles where in terms of what he's talking about, it's absolute crap anyway.
0: Yeah. The thing about testosterone is that if you take it as a medication, if you put it into your body, then if you do it for long enough, then your body stops making its own testosterone and you become dependent on the medication. You stop having the ability to make your own sperm. Mm. It causes infertility and it causes systemic issues.
1: Yeah, all that. I've been reading articles about that, and it can lead to major health problems. Exactly as well. And all it's similar to peptides. There's currently a big move. You know, people taking peptides, and again, there's articles that say that, you know, that is all absolute crap as well. And yet, staying in America, this is also happening. It's while Trump and everyone else are getting noticed, Robert Kennedy, the health minister, who we know is brilliant, he's got a group called Make America Healthy Again, MAHA, and it turns out they're pushing peptides and lots of things, but it's just... The interesting thing is that the board of MAHA is made up of mainly people who make profit out of flogging things to people, which may or may not be good for them. But also, for instance, Trump's son is involved in one of the companies that's made big money out of changes they've made to the Drug Administration. And there's lots of friends of Trump and co, and Kennedy himself, who are making fortunes out of changing some of the medical situations in America that allow certain things to be sold off and put on the market, which are quite questionable in terms of their health benefits anyway. So that's sort of happening behind the scenes as Trump goes ahead. Kennedy's going ahead also making fortunes for people with quite dubious approvals of various things, peptides being one of them.
0: Yeah, I mean, we all want to be beautiful and healthy forever. And I thought that this would happen when the millennials got old enough, that there would be like a worldwide freak out about the fact that bodies get aged. But I didn't really expect it to happen like this. I just thought we would all start going for runs or something.
1: Well, I've decided I'm going to do something about it. I do watch telly, and there's so many ads on television for things that can reduce your years. You know, you put this cream on, or you take something else, and you can look so much younger and be so much younger. And I've done a calculation. If I went out and bought everyone they're advertising, this is true. I'm going to try it. If you go out and buy everyone they're advertising and take them and put them on my skin and everything else, I think within about 3 weeks I could be back in the womb.
0: I'm sure your mum would be surprised by that.
1: Yeah, she would. But nonetheless, that's a big chance. So I'm going to give it a try and see how I go, yeah.
0: Live on air, people.
1: Yeah, and there's a new dollar coin coming out in America, dollar gold coin with Donald Trump's face on it, which defeats the purpose, because there was an 1880.

0: 1986 law that enshrined a tradition that only deceased people could appear on American currency.
1: Okay. Well, now, let's start a new conspiracy theory.
0: In one level, that's promising if his head's on it, but unfortunately, he is still alive. And God We Trust is sitting up next to him on the coin. And he's also going to be signing American notes, which again is against the tradition, but this is Donald Trump, isn't it?
1: But laws are optional in America these days.
0: Yeah. There was speculation that that speech he made a couple of weeks ago about, you know, he's now proved that China interfered in the 2020 election and mm-hmm. all the crap. Mm-hmm. The speculation is that he's building up to declaring some sort of state of emergency in which he can interfere with the November elections for this year, where his lot are likely to go down. And if the Democrats get control, then he'll be back in trouble again because there'll be probably impeachment and all sorts of things going on. So he'll either try to call off the elections under an emergency or rig them to the point where they're meaningless. So that's another build-up. But I thought the best description of Trump came in an article by a bloke called John Carroll, who's a professor emeritus of sociology at La Trobe. Mm-hmm. Now, I don't agree with everything he says in this article, but at this part I really do. He says, a radical decline in civic political culture has followed the rise of Donald Trump to become America's president. In the United States, the functions of monarch and prime minister are concentrated in one person, meaning that an undignified president disturbs the political firmament far more seriously than would be the case in Britain or Australia. Trump, now this is the part I think really sums him up. Trump is brash and crudely xenophobic, a convicted felon. He has shown little faith in democracy or respect for the American Constitution. He lies shamelessly. He tars opponents with invented slanders. He is a blatant misogynist, and he installs in public office only those subservient to his erratic views. The Trump personality is vain, tempestuous, and vengeful. In short, the current president is the converse of a role model. Pretty much sums him up, I would have thought.
1: Yeah, the thing that gets me, I suppose, is that there's been so many think pieces like this and there's been so many eloquent opinions read that I'm actually getting bored of hearing all of this because I know it already. I know that Trump is bad. I know that he's bad in all ways.
0: That, yeah.
1: And so it sort of creates this sort of numbing effect where it becomes old news that this terrible thing is happening. And so it doesn't have, like, the shocking value anymore.
0: No,
1: because it just becomes kind of normal.
0: Well, it's just
1: because
0: him.
1: I'm used to hearing it.
0: That's right. It's just him, isn't it? Just what he is. And as we move on with AI taking over, and they keep telling us so they won't be taking jobs at all,
1: mm-hmm.
0: Mineral Resources, one of the biggest mining companies in the country, has told staff that it won't hire people unless the job cannot be done by artificial intelligence.
1: Okay, so humans is a last resort.
0: Yes, humans is a last resort.
1: Mm-hmm. We're doing robots, we're doing trained border collies, we're using five-year-olds,
0: right.
1: And then if none of those work, then we'll move to adult human workers.
0: That's right. Or we'll move up to, if Paul N won, we couldn't bring people in to do that work. That's pretty nasty.
1: No, we'd have to just outsource it remotely.
0: Yeah, it's pretty awful, isn't it? Pretty awful.
1: Mm. Or maybe she's got some more children that she can give a job to.
0: Yeah, and of course we might talk to Dave about it. Well, one thing I do want to mention is that Penny Wong came out and said that the Hamas is the problem in terms of a two-state solution, and didn't mention anything about the fact that Israel might be playing a small role in getting in between a two-state solution and a two-state solution. Saying Hamas is the sole problem, when in fact you know, the two-state solution is totally impossible, thanks to, well, Israel has already declared there'll never be a state of Palestine anyway. Mm. But no mention of that, just that Hamas is the problem. I just found that pretty much summing up Australia's position. And, of course, we saw it reflected in the ALP conference last weekend.
1: Mm. Well, I'm sure she's looked into it.
0: Yeah, I'm sure.
1: She seems smart. She's got glasses.
0: She's the expert, yeah. Well, she is smart. I mean, she's an intelligent woman, but she obviously refuses to, at least publicly, state the obvious, I would have thought, in this case.
1: Maybe they just like building up.
0: Yeah, okay. Let's get Dave Sweeney in, because I'm sure he's got some thoughts on those things as well. He was in Adelaide, not for the ALP conference, but the peace conference, but I'm sure he'd like to reflect on both. So we'll get him after the break.
1: All right, let's have a chat.
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0: Right. Okay, and you mean you want to back announce what that music was or that sound?
1: Absolutely.
0: Was?
1: We had Sop with Camel with Maybe in a Dream, and we heard a little bit of Watch Your Step by Giorgio Moroder.
0: Ah, right. Well, maybe a dream is that we'll get rid of nuclear energy or something shortly, but anyway, Dave Sweeney will tell us about that. Dave Sweeney, Dave, I've realised your ex ACF emeritus or something now. What's your current title?
2: Yeah. Good morning, Kevin, and hello. I am finishing after a long stint with ACF. I'm exiting ACF Friday. So my title is still Nuclear Free Campaigner, Australian Conservation Foundation. For three more days.
0: Oh, well, we got him just in time.
2: Yeah, pretty much. This is probably the last media thing I'll do, so saving the best till last for 3CR.
0: Yeah, okay. That's nice. You make us feel good that way, don't you? Dave, we will kick off, though, with, I mentioned at the start of the program, the death of Bevan Ramsden on Monday, and I know you were with him at the weekend and in Adelaide. Could you, and I was saying he was part of my generation, the Vietnam, anti-Vietnam War generation, and he kept up his fight for peace all those years, right up until the very end. In fact, of course, at a peace conference on Sunday with you, and maybe a few words about Bevan.
2: Yeah, thanks. And you know, for those listeners who are hearing this for the first time on news, like, sympathy, because it is sad and it is sudden. And Bevan was born in Thornbury in 1939, so, like, in the shadow of World War II. And he emerged from that shadow, and I suppose he's, you know, you could just say that he spent the rest of his life fighting against war and trying to build peace, and was a veteran activist and peace advocate. And like you say, he was very active in the Vietnam moratorium. He was a great believer in the power of education and information, a TAFE teacher, and one who really tried to shine the light on the often very hidden activities and
0: he was one of what were known as the Monash Group at that time in the Vietnam period, and he was part of that group. And
2: So he, you know, and then more recently, and the time that I sort of more recently connected with him, he obviously had a massive role in the formation of 3CR. And I remember at the 50th birthday celebrations, there was that footage that was from, you know, near on 50 years ago, but could have been today, of Bevan and others very passionately and effectively and sharply batting back current affairs and news interviews about whether 3CR was a breeding ground of terrorism and racism and anti-Semitism. And, you know, like that same footage, nearly that same language could be used again today, which shows the sort of cyclical or continuing nature of these struggles and so many of the struggles that Bevan was engaged in, Kevin. Like you say, on the weekend, there was the Independent Peaceful and Australia Network, IPAN, had their national gathering in Adelaide, rather, to a counterbalance to the ALP National Conference. And Bevan hosted, was the moderator of a session on Sunday morning, which was a speed dating style session where about a dozen groups active in peace and anti-militarism work gave a little snapshot of their work, their ambitions, and what they think is working about their work. And it was a really great session. I thought at the start, this is, you know, could be a survival, it could be far too ambitious. Everyone was disciplined. Bevan kept us moving, kept the clock ticking. It was a really positive thing. And I was talking to him afterwards about the 50th anniversary of 3CR. He was expressing that he was sad he couldn't make it and the importance of CR and the importance of this struggle. And I was talking to other colleagues when I heard this news, and they said that he was ecstatic on Sunday night, that the conference had been so good, that there were young people coming through, that there was a spirit of unity, that people had put aside any sort of small divisions and had their eyes on the prize that Australia is under great risk of drifting into incredibly dangerous engagements with the US military. And that was Sunday night. And then Monday morning, he passed suddenly at his hotel in Adelaide. So, like, a life well lived, well engaged, and like a life where he's worked for peace. So, Maui, you know, may now rest in it.
0: Very sad, yeah. And of course, as you say, he was one of the early activists at 3CR, and he's been a regular in the last year or two on Jan Bartlett's Going Home program as well, Tuesday Home Time.
2: Jan speaks with him and Alternative News and many other sort of forms.
0: Yes, it's a very sad occasion, but he certainly was active, as you say, right up to the very last, which is wonderful in that sense. But of course, the things you were talking about, and you mentioned the ALP conference, one could compare, I suppose, a peace conference in Adelaide and the ALP conference, which seemed to be anything but.
2: Well, the ALP conference was peaceful in the sense that there was no division.
0: That's right. only in that sense, yeah.
2: Yeah, it's extraordinary, really. Like the ALP conference, like it was stage management and curation worthy of Andrew Lloyd Webber, and it was. I was just there and watching. I was there prosecuting a few Nuclear 3 things and calling for signature on the treaty for the abolition of nuclear weapons and a few other things. And I was thinking, you know, we've got at least nominally a left-wing prime minister or a left-wing foreign minister, the left in the majority in the caucus. A massive majority in the House of Representatives. You could introduce any legislation you wanted, it passed the House. And we've got a Senate that's supportive. Like, if legislation was half decent, the Greens and Pocock would sing it through with Labor. So conditions have never been more conducive to really significant change and really significant address of major and growing problems, including, you know, climate emergency, poly crisis, the US threat of US and UK, particularly US nuclear weapons stationed here under AUKUS, all sorts of things which are not helpful and which are not the vision of Australia that we could be or what so many of us want this country to be. And the lack of appetite was really quite extraordinary. It was managerial, it was real politic, it was quite transactional. And, you know, like the Prime Minister's there setting the tone with we're a party of outcomes, not outrage. We're a party of progress, not protest. And it was all like, time to grow up, folks. And it was just quite a sort of sense of like, oh my God, what a squandered opportunity. There has rarely been more division and uncertainty and fear in Australia. There's rarely been more risk of our role in the region to just becoming like cemented as a quarry and a base. And here is the opportunity, you know, with a mandate from people, like a massive mandate that rejected Dutton and his version of Trump light and domestic nuclear power. And you're just sort of not spending that capital. You're just sort of quietly sort of creeping along, hoping not to offend. I'm not sure what the logic is, but I know what the result is. It's a result that is this country's not as bold, not as brave, not as generous as it could be.
0: And indeed, Penny Wong, in the same week, talking about the situation in Palestine, again came out and just said, Hamas continues to damage the prospects of a two-state solution and reject Israel's right to exist, but no condemnation of Israel whatever in that comment. I mean, Again, she's too bright not to know the truth, isn't she?
2: Yeah, well, you'd think so. It's a little bit like, and, you know, that's not to excuse any party for any excess, you know, like, let's be clear on that. But it's a little bit like, you know, the outrage over China firing ballistic missile into the Pacific, and rightly so. So they should be, like, get the hell out of there. But at the same time, America's doing it three times a year, you know, without a word. And that sort of, I think that sort of institutionalizing double standards, or I think it's a convenience of not seeing, like, and I see that in the nuclear world very often. Like for example, in domestic nuclear power, Federal Labor's, you know, sensible. They realise that it's risky, expensive. There's far better alternatives. You don't have to worry about waste, and no one's worrying if a terrorist is going to blow up the wind farm. So they're good on domestic nuclear power. But on nuclear weapons, the head of the defence, Department, addressing Senate estimates last December, Kevin, was asked, what about nuclear weapons of our nuclear weapons allies? And the answer, after a fair bit of probing and a fair bit of deflection, the answer came back and it was, we don't ask, they don't tell, and the government's comfortable with that. So this sort of selective ability to see, like talking about a rules-based order and uniform rights and obligations, but picking and choosing which uniform you listen to or you see.
0: Well, you're also seeing it with the with that very group we're talking about, the United States, who are saying that Iran can never have it, they want to bomb the hell out of them, and yet they're prepared to hand over the wherewithal to Saudi Arabia at the same time. I mean, there's an absolute, absolute cross-current there somewhere.
2: Oh, it's extraordinary, that one. Like, we went into a war to nominally stop a Middle Eastern nation developing nuclear weapons, and I'm very keen that no one develops nuclear weapons, but we went into a war to nominally stop a Middle Eastern nation developing them. A Middle Eastern nation, by the way, who, A, were involved in an international process forced by the International Atomic Energy Agency about verification, and, B, we had been told by the same person who launched the war that an earlier strike had absolutely catastrophically destroyed their nuclear capability. So we go into a war without resolution but with great impact, adverse impact, for that reason, and along the way, the same person who says this mustn't happen exactly does that, gives the keys not just to domestic nuclear technology but to uranium enrichment, the ability to enrich uranium to weapons grade, to the Saudis. Like, it is just a recipe for massive instability, and it's just such, a massive contradiction. There's no coherence in this approach. It's pick and choose, make it up, it's the response of the day, and it is not the way to build a sense of certainty and cooperation and collaboration, which we need to in a complex and a fragile and a shared world. And it's just extraordinary. And we have a real role in Australia. Like, we are a significant influence in the world, and we should be using that at every opportunity to champion, like, causes of peace, dialogue, consistency, equity, regional development, addressing human needs and meeting real security concerns, rather than picking and choosing the topics that we get outraged about while turning a blind eye to increasing engagement with very risky and very damaging military alliances.
0: Mm. Well, the same hypocrisy comes out in an article just this week by John Bolton, who's a well-known American warmonger, of course. But he says China's rapid progress is ending the bipolar nuclear era dominated by the Cold War US-USSR standoff. The advent of a tripolar nuclear world throws the bipolar era's strategic calculations out of the window, and he's bemoaning the fact that China's becoming a third tripolar nuclear, and this is more dangerous than just having two of them. Comment on that?
2: Well, it's extraordinary because, A, it's not news. Like, there's no news there. If that's your strategic advisor, like, a Year 10 student would be writing a sharper essay. There are 9 declared nuclear weapon states. China's got a significant nuclear weapons capability, and it's increasing it. But it's not alone. Other nations are doing the same. We need to cap nuclear weapons and wind them back. There's no right hand for the wrong weapon. So to sort of suddenly say it's okay for Putin and Trump to be able to stare down the world, but not okay for anyone else. Now, I'm not advocating that it's okay for anyone else. It's not. But the reality is there has been that potential for a long time. The reality is it has not been a standoff between the East Bloc and the West. That's changed. That's dramatically changed. And there's also non-state actors. There's India and Pakistan. There's Israel. Like, there's a lot of variables in this mix. And so to, again, turn around and say, oh, it's all about China, and it was better when it was just the two idiots you could trust, like the USA and the USSR, those days are gone. It is more complex. It is scarier. It is riskier. there's the introduction of non-state actors, the introduction of AI, and the collapse of aging command and control systems. And it's like, John Bolton, if you really want to bring down a sense of security, wind down these weapons. Like, I look at that sort of thing, and it's like harking back. It's like it was the grand old days of mutually assured destruction, as if that was reassuring or fun or safe. We got through it, as Antonio Guterres, the UN Secretary General, says, by sheer dumb luck. And he says that luck is not a policy, and luck runs out. And I couldn't agree more with that. That's an analysis we should listen to more than John Bolt.
0: Yeah, there were lots of stories going around about the finger almost being on the button, of course. But if you, I mean, one would seem to be enough anyway, but they've all got thousands of the bloody things. If you did say, let's get rid of them all together, how do you get rid of them, and what happens to the waste and everything else?
2: It's none of this is simple. It's absolutely complicated, and you're really right. You start by not making more. You wind it back. And whilst there are 9 declared states and there are thousands, we're down from 75,000 to 12,000. And that doesn't mean that the world's usually safer, because the volumes of this stuff, it can finish life on Earth. No, there's no question whatsoever. That's not melodramatic. That is just absolutely understating a fact. So the important thing, though, to remember, and this is perhaps where Bolton's got a point, is that 90% of nuclear weapons are between those two states, the USA and the USSR. So you can concentrate on those two and rein them in. But you need to take every step that there's no further spilling out of this, which is things like you do not give a nation like Saudi Arabia or any nation the ability to enrich uranium without oversight. You do not sign a new uranium deal with India, which is not a signatory to the Non-Proliferation Treaty and does not separate between its civil and military nuclear facilities. There is not an effective functional separation between India's civil and military nuclear facilities, and Australia, with a big fanfare at Marvel Studio in Melbourne, Anthony Albanese and Narendra Modi just signed this big deal and say uranium's going to fuel the future. Now, those things are unsafe, unnecessary, deeply unhelpful, and we need to not do them. When you say about nuclear weapons, the Treaty on the Abolition of Nuclear Weapons, the TPNW, it's now fully half the nations in the world are signed onto that. Nearly all of Pacific, nearly all of ASEAN, large swags of Africa and Central and South America, and North America and Europe are the gap there. China and the weapon states are the gap there, but half the nations in the world are formally signed up to a legal instrument that makes these weapons unlawful under international law and says wind them back. So we have to keep growing the pressure. And it's a little bit like there's a bunch of bullies, there's a couple of bullies who are running the schoolyard, and we can either be separate and hope that they don't pick on us, or we, as the smaller kids who aren't bullied, can gather together like union principle, that's the foundation, gather together and find some strength in commonality and community, and bell the cat. And we bell the cat by saying that any nation that has a weapon that can take out life on Earth, all it was and all it ever will be, ended in the presence pretty much by one man of any nation and any colour or hue or creed, that's not on. And we're going to call that out for what it is, which is a terrorist weapon. And to threaten mass and indiscriminate destruction is a terrorist act, and it is unacceptable, it's illegal, it's immoral, it is just not on. And we call it out, and we wind it back, and we use our domestic processes to constrain, and we get and push people to sign this treaty and abide by this treaty. It's got good safeguards and verification provisions and mechanisms. Kevin, we could talk through that, but it'd take us far too long. But they're solid. They passed the test of a whole range of international experts, technical, legal, political. It's got good adoption and universality, and it's our best chance to get rid of our worst weapons. And so, like, what Australia should do is not provide nuclear bomb fuel to countries that have either nuclear weapons programs or no clear distinction. So then, like, scrap sales to the US, scrap them to the UK, France and India, scrap them to China. We've already halted them to Russia. You know, like, we shouldn't be fueling this stuff, and then we should be signing this treaty, and then we should be standing in solidarity with the people of this nation and in the Pacific who are still living with the damage of former test sites and nuclear explosion sites. And there's so many things, all of them modest, no single one enough, but collectively it builds a momentum. It builds a momentum. And if you think about it and you look back, like less than 20 years ago, ICANN started in Melbourne to drive a treaty. Two decades later, half the world's nations, not civil society groups, national government, are signed up for that treaty and believe it and honour it, and will be gathering in New York this December to discuss how to get the other half on board. Now, that's not fast enough, but it is real growth, and it shows that things can change, and that's what we've got to just keep doing, because the alternative is we close our eyes and we cross our fingers. We're comfortable with that.
0: The other half, including Australia, of course, but we're also seeing quite, it's always reckless anyway, but the US is bombing near and around nuclear sites in Iran. I mean, this is quite dangerous, isn't it?
2: Yeah, it's hugely dangerous. And Iran has also responded with drone attacks near a reactor in the UAE. And Russia, there's routine attacks on the Zaporizhia, Europe's biggest nuclear power plant in Ukraine. And nuclear power is one of the many things that makes it so risky, so dangerous and so unacceptable. It is the most weaponized energy source. Nothing comes within a bull's roar of it. You blow up a refinery, it burns. There's carbon emissions, there's damage, et cetera, et cetera. You blow up a wind farm, that's a pity. You blow up a nuclear reactor, you've got Chernobyl and Fukushima writ large. They are pre-deployed targets and they are hugely damaging. And as, you know, anyone knows, like in war, one of the first things that the opponent does is attempt to cripple and take out civilian infrastructure or critical infrastructure, bridges, roads, dams, power plants. They want to damage the ability of the opponent to sustain the fight. And, you know, you switch off the power and that damages enormously. And so increasingly, war planners are looking at nuclear plants as legitimate targets. And yet that would release vast, uncontrolled amounts of radiation, which doesn't respect borders. It's a massive threat, and it's becoming normalised, as is talk of using nuclear weapons. Israel's threatened it, US has threatened it, and Russia's threatened it in the last 12 months. But this isn't some Cold War John Bolton legacy issue. This is today, and it's urgent, and we need to address it, and we can't keep crossing our fingers and closing our eyes.
0: Yeah, and of course you mentioned the uranium sales to India. When it was mentioned that in order to reach the level we've talked about, or the government's talked about in the deal with India, we're actually going to have to open up new uranium mines to make it even worse.
2: Yeah, I don't know about that. Like, I'm looking at the, you know, like the Germans have this great saying, no trader cries out bad fish. The uranium miners always say, you know, we'll sell more, that we'll have more mines. The Mining Council, the Mineral Council of Australia, slavishly into uranium, despite its reasonably insignificant contribution to the GDP. I don't think we'll see a new boom. We'll see a new speculative boom as people use the headlines and junior companies use the headlines to mine the market more than the mineral. But I think it's probably, if there is to be extra sales to India, there's probably sufficient capacity in existing projects to deal with that. I'm not sure that there will be massive extra sales to India. We've had an agreement for over a decade and we've not sold a whole lot of uranium. I think there's a lot of spin in this. But there is a real threat as well. And you're right, uranium mining has a real and adverse impact. And no mine has ever been properly cleaned up. And the closest we've got is happening now, the Ranger mine in Kakadu, due to the sterling efforts of the Mirarr people. And that's costing $2.4 billion. And that's Rio Tinto. Mm-hmm. We've got deep pockets and deep exposure to reputational risk. So, the junior companies don't. They have post office box numbers. So you don't want to let them loose because they just rip, ship and disappear. So you've got to be really careful and cap this industry. It's not a good one. But I think you know, the provision of uranium is a really serious thing. First and foremost, straight up, if you've got nuclear weapons, you don't get Australian uranium. That because it either can fuel or it can enable domestic supply to be used for weapons. There's no distinction once you've got nuclear weapons. So we shouldn't sell to any of those nuclear weapon states, and we do. That would be an easy, principled, effective, and it would signal that Australia is actually serious about this stuff rather than having little nuances of word games to give the appearance of responsibility.
0: And just to finish up, we've only got a couple of minutes left, but the ALP conference managed not to have any sort of debate around AUKUS, and yet there were lots of Labor luminaries who have given evidence to the inquiry into it, and yet their voices weren't heard at the conference, apparently.
2: No, there was a lot of work done to ensure that AUKUS, like a submarine, remained under the radar. And Labor was successful in doing that at conference. AUKUS didn't become like a big publicly debated thing. It was whispered. There's discontent, very significant discontent in the rank and file. 100 branches pre-conference calling on the Prime Minister to not just review, but to scrap AUKUS. So there's a lot of discontent. And this inquiry, the public inquiry that you referenced, that's going to be very interesting in mid-August, I think around 11-12, it's in Sydney and Port Kembla. And then at the start of September, Kevin, it's in Canberra. And like you say, you know, there's a significant list of people who are engaging with this. You know, there's, you know, Gareth Evans and, you know, all sorts of others have come out and made comment. Bob Carr and many others, Doug Cameron.
0: And there was a wonderful article by Carmen Lawrence opposing the whole thing. She wrote a great article attacking the way it was all set up in the first place.
2: Yeah, well, Carmen's got a very, very thoughtful and very incisive assessment of this, and it makes a lot of sense. But also from the other side, like Christopher Pyne, Linda Reynolds, have both presented to this inquiry. And there's been some very interesting stuff exposed, and I think what this inquiry shows is that Labor can manage its own conference, but it can't manage people saying, why are we spending $33 million a day, every day till 2055 on nuclear submarines? Why are we throwing the keys to a new built base to American potentially nuclear armed submarine? What does this mean? There are real questions here that can't be just stage managed because of a promise of an appointment or a position, because people are actually asking. And I think this inquiry will hopefully crystallise calls for greater scrutiny and for greater transparency and lead to a parliamentary inquiry. But they're very concerned and they really want to suppress transparency on AUKUS. Kevin, you can see that with Rex Patrick. Some people will know the former South Australian senator who's now like dog at a bone on FOI requests about where waste will go from AUKUS, a growing concern, particularly for First Nations people. And the Commonwealth is threatening to hit him with massive legal fees, six-figure legal fees, if his FOI is rejected. Now, that is just an attempt to shrink civil debate of an issue of vast importance that has never had
0: We've got to wind up, unfortunately, but look, we will talk to you again, even though you're retiring Friday from the current job. No doubt we'll be able to talk about this time and again because it's going to keep going. But thanks for your time this morning, Dave. It's been terrific.
2: No, thanks for the opportunity and great to talk in this role over the years, and look forward to more to come.
0: All right. Well, good luck with your future too.
2: Cheers.
0: Okay. Thanks, Dave. Dave Sweeney there. It's 10 o'clock and in the next studio, Joe will be getting anxious. And Timony, thanks for keeping us on air. And next week it's Transport. With John McPherson. We're also going to be talking to a blind activist who had some trouble recently when trains weren't running. That's next week, Transport. Okay, thanks.
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4: Well, first of all, I'm not a believer in global warming. I'm not a believer in man-made global warming.
3: And so you'll hear voices from all around Australia and overseas that are taking all types of climate action, whether it's stopping coal and gas, whether it's building a new model of society, or whether it's just sustaining you in the grief you may feel about the climate destruction we're facing. And in that spirit, here's a poem by Rumi. Stop, take a breath, for you are drunk, and we are at the edge of the roof.
5: Well, well, well, here we are. Did you see the pause there? Unbelievable technical incompetence. I won't take the blame for that. Well, I should, but I won't.